0: to launch long-range strikes on Iran from RAF Fairford. Since March 1st, a day after President Trump ordered the U.S. to join Israel in its war on Iran. At their summit in Washington, D.C. last week, President Trump asked Chinese President Xi Jinping if he would like to buy U.S.-made weapons. That's according to David Perdue, the U.S. ambassador to China, speaking to Fox News Sunday.
1: We sell arms to other people around the world. He actually asked President Xi would he like to buy some at one point.
0: In a statement to the New York Times, the State Department said, quote, U.S. law prohibits arms sales to China, and there is no offer or plan to sell arms to China, unquote. The White House Friday night blocked CNN from Air Force One, preventing the network from covering President Trump on a Saturday trip to Tennessee. The four other major television networks, NBC, Fox News, CBS, and ABC, agreed to resume their pool coverage of President Trump Sunday, even though the White House continued to block CNN from participating in the pool. This comes after President Trump banned MS Now, CNN, and Politico from the White House earlier this month. Soon after, a Trump-appointed federal judge ordered the White House to reinstate the outlets for 2 weeks. OpenAI's artificial intelligence reportedly went rogue and meddled with the websites for the Education Department, the Commerce Department, and the Securities and Exchange Commission this summer without the company's knowledge. This comes as OpenAI, Anthropic, and security researchers are investigating tens of thousands of incidents in which their frontier models took steps that outside evaluators would consider problematic. That's according to Axios, which reported Saturday the massive number of incidents dwarfs the dozens of previously reported cases of frontier AI models escaping containment and hijacking websites. In an interview that aired Sunday on Meet the Press, Microsoft co-founder Bill Gates called on lawmakers to regulate AI.
2: AI is certainly powerful enough to drive events that, you know, cause a billion deaths.
0: In Yemen, the Houthi-run health ministry said 7 people were killed in airstrikes and 40 injured, including children in Taiz province on Sunday. Yemen's government said its forces had targeted Houthi military camp and vehicles in the area. According to the World Health Organization, nearly 700 people have been killed in Yemen since fighting escalated last month. Government forces are attempting to reverse recent Houthi advances along the Red Sea coast. The Palestinian death toll from Israel's war on Gaza has surpassed 74,000. That's according to Gaza's health ministry. Since the so-called ceasefire last October, 1,145 Palestinians have been killed in Israeli attacks. On Sunday, 2 Palestinians were killed in an Israeli airstrike on downtown Gaza City. Here in the UK, Foreign Minister Ed Miliband has called the actions of the Israeli government to, quote, stain on the conscience of the world. Miliband drew a standing ovation for his comments as he addressed the Labour conference in Liverpool earlier today.
3: And I want to say to the millions of people in this country and indeed elsewhere who have been moved and outraged by the plight of the Palestinian people, we hear you. You were right. We call out ethnic cleansing by the settler terrorists in the West Bank. We call out the evidence of war crimes in Gaza. We call out Israel's illegal occupation of Palestine. And we match words with action. We will ban the import of goods from illegal settlements. We will disrupt the supply lines of British finance, British construction, and British services for illegal settlements. And when it comes to the attempt to destroy the two-state solution, this party, this movement, this government says, we will not let you succeed.
0: The UK Foreign Minister Miliband's speech came a day after police arrested more than 50 protesters outside the Labour Party conference in Liverpool, with demonstrators nonviolently urging support for the banned direct action group Palestine Action. Among them was Robert Del Naya, frontman of the British hip-hop group Massive Attack. They were arrested for holding homemade banners reading, "I oppose genocide. I support Palestine action," unquote. In the Democratic Republic of Congo, the number of confirmed Ebola cases has topped 8,000 for the first time. This comes as the World Health Organization confirmed that the virus has spread to two additional regions of the northern DRC. This is the Director General of the World Health Organization, Tedros Adhanom Ghebreyesus.
4: Then there is no also incentive for people to come forward because there is no vaccine, there is no treatment. But there are now advances in trials also, vaccine and treatment. Without incentive, it is very difficult to attract people to the centers because, okay, why would I come? You isolate me and then I die alone.
0: The U.S. Supreme Court will allow the Trump administration to roll out a large database of sensitive personal data, including citizenship status and social security numbers that states can use to identify ineligible voters. In a dissent to the court's unsigned emergency ruling Friday, Justice Ketanji Brown Jackson wrote, quote, "The harm caused by burdening or disenfranchising even a few lawful voters outweighs the non-existent harm the government experiences when it's prevented from taking an action that it likely lacks the authority to take," unquote. States can use the database on a voluntary basis. Current law also prevents states from purging voters from their rolls within 90 days of an election. In Chicago, the former lead prosecutor assigned to a high-profile case against six anti-ICE activists has resigned in protest, accusing the Trump administration of ignoring her legal advice as it pushed unwarranted felony charges. In a scathing resignation letter obtained by the Chicago Tribune, the prosecutor, Sherry Mecklenburg, accuses U.S. Attorney Andrew Boutros of threatening to discipline or fire her if she attempts to defend herself against misconduct allegations. She writes, quote, "You sent an office-wide email laying out responsibility at my feet for a felony prosecution that you personally directed over my objection that the case was better suited to misdemeanor charges," she said. The Broadview Six were indicted for protesting outside an ICE jail last year during President Trump's immigration crackdown known as Operation Midway Blitz. They faced felony charges for allegedly blocking an ICE vehicle with a maximum sentence of 6 years in prison. The case was eventually thrown out by a U.S. district judge who cited gross misconduct by prosecutors during grand jury proceedings. A federal judge in New York has issued a permanent injunction condemning the dreadful, quote-unquote, treatment of immigrants detained at the ICE jail at 26 Federal Plaza. The order prohibits ICE from indefinitely detaining people in overcrowded holding cells, saying detainees often had to sleep standing. It also requires ICE provide adequate medical care, sanitation and hygiene, proper meals, as well as free and unmonitored phone calls to lawyers and access to counsel. U.S. District Judge Lewis Kaplan said in the ruling, ICE imposed inhumane conditions, quote, to inflict punishment on detainees and induce them to self-deport, unquote. This comes as ICE arrests soared to record highs this summer, with more than 50,000 immigrants detained in August alone. Meanwhile, Amnesty International has called on ICE to be abolished and widespread human rights amidst widespread human rights violations. And in Ukraine, a guided Russian aerial bomb injured 22 people, including children, striking an apartment building in Kharkiv. This is a resident of the damaged apartment building.
5: Glass scattered and a column of smoke began to rise. The children were asleep in the other room. My husband and I realized there was glass everywhere and doors, so somehow we managed to squeeze through. We grabbed the children and got out of the apartment. Thank God the door hadn't jammed.
0: And those are some of the headlines. This is Democracy Now!, democracynow.org, the War and Peace Report. I'm Amy Goodman. Today, we're broadcasting from London. Tomorrow, Copenhagen, and the rest of the week from Berlin. But we're turning now to the Spanish capital of Madrid. A protest encampment over the cost of housing and housing instability has entered its third day, as over 600 residents are now camped in front of the regional government headquarters at the Puerta del Sol Plaza to demand new protections for tenants. Tens of thousands of people marched in the streets of Madrid Saturday. Demonstrations are also occurring across Spain. Protests began Wednesday over the eviction of 87-year-old Maria del Carmen Abascal Martin, referred to just as Mari Carmen, who was forcibly removed from her home of more than 70 years after an investment fund bought her apartment building and more than tripled or more her rent. Police broke down the door of her home and removed Mari Carmen, who is 87 years old, on a stretcher as hundreds of supporters gathered outside. She later released a video message to supporters from her hospital bed.
6: I have not been able to defend my home, but I have fought so others can learn to fight for theirs. My home has been my life, and now I have to leave it behind. But that doesn't mean I'm not going to keep fighting.
0: Protesters camped in tents with sleeping bags in the Puerta del Sol Plaza say they won't leave unless meaningful government action is taken.
7: What we are demanding is that the rental market be regulated because rents are unaffordable and people simply cannot afford them. There are abuses taking place that can leave vulnerable people out on the street, such as Mari Carmen, an 87-year-old woman with a disability who has no alternative housing after living in her home for 70 years.
8: We are going to stay here until things change. There is talk of a decree on Tuesday, and we will remain here until measures that we consider sufficient are adopted.
9: We are protesting so that we could claim and so the government listens to us, listens to a society that is tired of speculation, tired of corruption, and tired of a system that sidelines the vast majority of the population. This is why we are here.
0: For more, we go to Madrid, Spain, where we're joined by two guests. Sabina Carao is the spokesperson for the Sindicato de Equilinas, the Madrid Tenants Union. And Tesh Sidi is a member of the Spanish Parliament, member of the progressive coalition SUMAR. She's vice chair of the Committee on Economy and Digital Transformation. She is also the first Sahrawi to serve in the Spanish Parliament from Western Sahara, is an advocate for Sahrawi rights. We welcome you both to Democracy Now! Let's begin with Sabina in Madrid, your spokesperson for the Madrid Tenants Union. Can you explain to a global audience what has taken place, the significance of the eviction of Mari Carmen, the 87-year-old tenant who was taken directly to the hospital?
10: Yes. First of all, hello, everyone. Well, what happened on Wednesday with Mari Carmen is something that has been building up for years, not only for Mari Carmen, but for a lot of people, but particularly for Mari Carmen. This is her eviction did not begin on Wednesday. It began 7 years ago when she received the formal notice that she had to leave her home if she didn't want to pay or could pay that the rent price of almost three times what she was paying at the moment. So there are generations of people here that feel that from the institutions, they're not receiving any solution to any of their problems. For something, a problem such a basic problem as having a roof under which to live. So right now, what we have is a lot of furious people, enraged people that are demanding from the government and from the public institutions that they give us some sort of solution, and we're also demanding certain specific measures that will be discussed tomorrow in the Council of Ministers.
0: Can you explain who the people are in the streets? It's a reminder, it seems, of the ignidados, the indignant, who took to the streets so many years ago. And talk about the Spanish government's response, Sabina.
10: Yeah, well, a lot of people are comparing what happened on Saturday night to 15M, which was something that happened 15 years ago, where another group of people, a lot of people during many days, camped out in Sol. This is somewhat different. I mean, the place is the same one, but this is something that we have promoted, not only the Tenants Union of Madrid, but also different organizations. A very basic difference here is that we have a specific goal, which is we want to change the whole model of housing in Spain. We don't only want that. We have what we have called the Mari Carmen Decree, which is exactly what's going to be discussed tomorrow in the Council of Ministers. But it doesn't end with this. We want to change the whole system. And if you go to Sol, you will find that there is not only the Tenants Union, there are people from Greenpeace, there are a lot of students that have organized, the whole education union also. I think that this is not only about housing. This has put under discussion a lot of things that also raise a very democratic issue, because we're starting to like fight against us. And instead of looking up to see who are the people that are in the power that are condemning us to this situation that we are going through. I don't know if I've answered.
0: Where will Mari Carmen go now?
10: Well, she doesn't have an alternative. Right now, she's still in hospital. There are a lot of health issues that need to be addressed before she can leave the hospital. And we're fighting for that also, because she doesn't have an alternative. She doesn't have where to go. Mm.
0: Tesh Sidi, you're a member of the Spanish Parliament. You were a vice chair of the Committee on Economy and Digital Transformation. If you can talk about the government's response right now, what the Spanish Parliament is doing, and of course, this goes way beyond Mari Carmen. It goes to the whole issue of affordability in Spain, when, to say the least, we are dealing with in the United States as well.
11: First of all, thank you for having me. I think the colleague from the Sindicato de Inquilinos explained it very well. I think it's a crisis in all our system and in our model, because in 8 years we have been in this progressive coalition, but our power is not enough to make this change. We need our bigger the coalition. In this case, we are with socialists, so we need socialists to be more fighter for this, to put the agenda of housing and the right to have a house and to the right to have an achievable rent is something we are fighting inside the government to have it and to achieve it. We know that the Mari Carmen case is the case of so many families, and every one of us, especially the class work, is every day closer to be Mari Carmen than to have any house. So that is the big problem. And a lot of people, especially the regional governments, they are still talking about that this is a generation issue, this is a fight between generation, and what we can see in Seoul is a lot of anger. And we have to hold this anger, and this anger is against the regional government, but as well against our government. So we have to hold on this, to work on this. We still work in this Mari Carmen decree and in the council, but we need to fight this model. This model is working class, normal people against very, very rich company who find in housing and find in a right of having this a house or in a right, they have find an investment and very, very very easy, like in Madrid, but in all Spain. Our model is really, really connected to tourism, really connected to having and buying a house to make a speculation. So people is saying it's enough, it's enough. So we are working really hard to find at least a Mari Carmen decree is very a small step, but we know we need to fight more, and we need to fight inside the government. It's too late, in my point of view. We've been fighting. We put this decree. It's the second time we bring it to the parliament, but we know that in the parliament we have as well the right and extreme right parties that they don't want to help people. They don't want to fight against investment companies. They just want to open the doors to all these big companies. And this issue is not only happening in Spain. It's all around Europe. It's all around the U.S., because what we are fighting is the right to have an affordable life. So that is the issue. And I've been yesterday on the protest, but I think we need to work more and more as a member of the government.
0: And how does the government, for a global audience, if you can explain, Sumar, your junior partner with the governing party, with Pedro Sanchez's party, how do you protect the elderly and the lifting of the moratorium on the on evictions that took place after the pandemic?
11: In 2026, in the pandemic as well, I mean, we've been in coalition on the government the last 8 years. The last government, we achieved the first step, that is a law about housing and the right to housing, to have a house. It is in our constitution. This is the first of all. But that law is not enough, because that law in Spain, we are kind of semi-federal state. So to apply that law, we need the regions. We need Madrid, we need Catalonia, we need all our nations to make it real, do you know? So that is the huge problem we find. When we make any law or we make any step, we find the fight between the socialism and the right-wing or extreme right-wing parties. But we need to hold with that. We need to work on that. And politics is talking, is dialogue, and to find a way to solve people's problems. So we are in that way, to solve people's problems, even if it's the first step, but we need to go farther and farther against this system who is killing our people, is killing generation, and is putting people out of their houses, their memories. Mari Carmen could be a grandma of any of us. I mean, like, she's a symbol of this crisis, but there are a lot of families every day are evacuated from their houses, from their memories, from their neighborhoods. But we put this problem in during the COVID, and we brought it as well in February of this year. But right and extreme right parties, they like just put it down. They didn't voted in favor of people. So we are fighting that. But I think Mari Carmen is in a point of it. Like, sorry, I can't.
0: We're about to wrap up, but I wanted to ask you a question. As the only Sahrawi member of the Spanish parliament, the prime minister, Pedro Sanchez, takes pride in being one of the most progressive world leaders when it comes to Palestine. However, when it comes to another occupation, Morocco-occupied Western Sahara, a former Spanish colony where you and your family are originally from, he's joined President Trump and Israeli Prime Minister Netanyahu in support of Morocco's so-called autonomy plan to make the occupation permanent. In this last minute we have, what is your response?
11: This is an exactly perfect example of how is the hypocrisy of socialism, especially of this government, when it's related to Western Sahara or related to housing. The propaganda and the marketing they have around is that they are quite progressive people, but the people who hold with them and hold the government and support the government, we know that is not enough. So the change of our like commitment, because we are as well the colonial state, Spain is the colonial state of Western Sahara. We have so much responsibility of what happens to Sahrawi people, and especially people like me who was born in a refugee camp. And one of the commitment why I take a step from software engineering and move to politics is because of that change of 2021, because I felt like a Spanish person and as well a Sahrawi person needs to be more committed of on politics to change and to have a voice. And I'm very glad to do that step, because since I'm here, in the latest week, we achieved the first law in 50 years that first of all recognize that Spain has were like and colonized Western Sahara. And I don't know if you know, but Sahrawi people who were born under colonialism, they lost their Spanish IDs, their Spanish nationality. They took them from them. So we do with this law, we give it back. But the most important is the not giving Sahrawi people the nationality back. The most important thing is memory, is that we made a little bit of justice and we put Sahrawi on media and on the table. And I know as the housing problem, this is only the first step on recognizing Sahrawi self-determination.
0: Tesh Sidi, I want to thank you for being with us, member of the Spanish Parliament, with Sumar, the junior partner with the Spanish government, also the only Sahrawi in the Spanish Parliament, and Sabina Carao, spokesperson for the Madrid Tenants Union, both speaking to us from Madrid, Spain. Coming up, Britain's Gaza secrets exposed. Stay with us.
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0: This is Democracy Now!, democracynow.org. I'm Amy Goodman. The British Labour Party is holding its annual conference in Liverpool. This is British Foreign Minister Ed Miliband speaking earlier today.
1: And I want to say to the millions of people in this country, and indeed elsewhere, who have been moved and outraged by the plight of the Palestinian people, we hear you. You were right. We call out ethnic cleansing by the settler terrorists in the West Bank. We call out the evidence of war crimes in Gaza. We call out Israel's illegal occupation of Palestine. And we match words with action. We will ban the import of goods from illegal settlements. We will disrupt the supply lines of British finance, British construction, and British services for illegal settlements. And when it comes to the attempt to destroy the two-state solution, this party, this movement, this government says, we will not let you succeed.
0: That's the British Foreign Minister Ed Miliband speaking to the Labour Party conference in Liverpool earlier today. He spoke a day after police arrested more than 50 protesters outside the conference for holding signs reading, "I oppose genocide, I support Palestine action." Under UK law, Palestine Action is proscribed or banned as a terrorist organization. Well, we turn now to Britain's Gaza Secrets Exposed. That's the name of a documentary that aired Thursday night on Channel 4, examining how the British government responded to Israel's war on Gaza. It's based in part on unpublished internal government documents. This excerpt looks at the role of David Cameron, Britain's former Conservative Prime Minister.
2: In January 2024, David Cameron was questioned about the government's response to the crisis by the Foreign Affairs Committee. By this point, over 23,000 Palestinians had been killed, and Israel had blockaded Gaza for 3 months.
3: If Israel have the power to turn the water back on that they turned off, surely that is a flagrant breach of international humanitarian law.
4: Well, I'm not a lawyer. My view is they ought to switch it on because the north of Gaza, the conflict is now effectively over there. And so
5: you've never had a piece of paper put in front of you by a Foreign Office lawyer that says that Israel is in breach of its international humanitarian commitments under international humanitarian law?
4: Look, the reason for not answering this question, I can't recall every single bit of paper that's been put in front of me. I look at everything. I mean, of course, there are lots of things that have happened where you think, well, surely that was something that shouldn't have happened. And so I don't want to answer that question.
2: Now dispatches can reveal what legal advice David Cameron had received. Only a month before giving evidence in Parliament, he'd been sent two separate assessments concluding that Israel's blockade of Gaza was a possible breach of international humanitarian law. An email confirms he carefully considered all the information in one of them.
3: Have you been made aware or seen any evidence or have reasonable grounds to believe that Israel has breached international
4: law? I've seen lots of things that have been deeply concerning.
3: Have you received legal advice?
2: David Cameron evaded those questions 10 times.
0: The documentary Britain's Gaza Secrets Exposed also features former British Foreign Office official Mark Smith, who resigned in protest over arms sales to Israel. These are his words in his own voice, though he's portrayed on screen by an actor.
6: We've all seen the aerial footage of entire neighborhoods literally flattened to the ground. They've destroyed the vast majority of all residential buildings in Gaza. I've never seen anything like it in my career, in my life.
2: He'd been a lead officer on arms sales assessments during the Saudi-led war in Yemen. He was now working as a diplomat representing the UK and Ireland and was shocked by the handling of Gaza.
6: And the nature of the assessment is such that you can kind of make it say whatever you want, and that is why the system is broken.
2: Because of the scale of destruction, he was concerned about possible war crimes and even genocide.
6: So even without being on the team and having access to the assessments being made, I could see on the news in broad daylight with the naked eye the most appalling attacks taking place on a daily basis. Almost every single school and almost every single hospital in Gaza has been damaged or destroyed. How are we justifying our arms exports? If there is even a question, whether domestically or internationally, that a state that you are selling arms to might be conducting a genocide, then the time to be discussing whether they might be in breach of IHL is way gone.
0: That's British Foreign Office official Mark Smith, who resigned over Britain's policy towards Israel. We're joined now by Ben DePere, executive producer of Britain's Gaza Secrets Exposed. He's produced four films on Gaza since October 7th, including Gaza Doctors Under Attack. The BBC refused to air that film last year. Channel 4 picked it up, and it then won a BAFTA, the British equivalent of the Oscars. Ben DePere served as editor of Channel 4 News for 10 years. We thank you so much for being with us, Ben. Talk about this piece that came out, this documentary, on Thursday night. And what are these Gaza secrets? Where you got them?
7: Well, it's extraordinary to hear Ed Miliband today at the Labour Party conference rewriting UK policy. I heard just now that you played the clip that he's calling what happened in Gaza possible war crimes or war crimes even. And that is a long way forward from where his predecessor was and where this government has been and the previous government. Our film focused on the process by which the Foreign Office, our government, assesses Israel's conduct, its military behaviour in Gaza. Because not only are they an ally of the United Kingdom, but we also sell them weapons. And we are the signatory of a number of international treaties, including the Genocide Convention, which means if there is even a risk of a genocide taking place, you are meant to take action as a fellow country under that Genocide Convention. You're meant to stop the genocide, not aid it, not sell weapons. We're also signatories of the Arms Treaty, which is you do not sell arms to a country that may be committing war crimes. And when we got these documents from inside the Foreign Office, they were the assessments written by a team who were watching hundreds of videos, the sort of videos that you and I watched on our phones, that the whole world watched on their phones, of civilians being killed, schools being bombed, hospitals like our last film being attacked, the whole health system taken out, journalists being killed, over 200 of them, obviously 74,000 people have now been killed in Gaza, but 21,000 of them are children. So in its scale, there's not been a bombing campaign like it this century. So we were looking at how our country, which prides itself on having an ethical foreign policy and as being one of the supporting members of the United Nations on human rights, was able to keep selling arms. And basically what we found was a doctored process where assessments were coming to ministers that were saying these are possible war crimes, but fairly neutral. And then the ministers were saying, we don't see any cause concern here. Certainly David Cameron said that. We can keep signing them off. And even as he was, publicly saying, we are going to take tough action against what Israel is doing, privately they were signing off these weapons sales licenses so that we continue selling arms to Israel.
0: Sometimes on the same day.
7: Yes. There was one a bombing of the World Central Kitchen, in which six aid workers were killed. Three of them were British, and that was on the 1st of April. On the 2nd of April, David Cameron came out demanding that the Israelis take action, they do a proper investigation. And on the 3rd of April, he was signing the latest weapons sales license so that we could continue selling them weapons. It's quite extraordinary the level of duplicity that was going on in order for us to keep selling Israel arms.
0: I want to go to a clip that's related to the bombing of the World Central Kitchen. This is from Britain's Gaza Secrets. It focuses on that attack where World Central Kitchen workers in Gaza were killed. It was seven of them in April 2024.
8: Neil and Trish Henderson's son, James, had served in the Royal Marines in Afghanistan. From February 2024, he was working for World Central Kitchen, a charity delivering food to civilians in Gaza.
9: We'd see what was happening in Gaza, but you think if they're doing humanitarian work, then they're going to be safe. Yeah, they should be safe.
10: They should have been safe. They should have been safe.
9: Yeah, he wasn't out there fighting a war. He was out there trying to help people.
8: James entered Gaza just before famine was declared by the UN. As a security advisor, he was responsible for the team's safety along routes coordinated with the IDF.
10: He said, no matter where you go, all you can hear is drones all the time.
9: When I finished on the phone to you, he said, I'm going to go up and put some more World Central Kitchen stickers on the roof. And that was the last time I spoke to him.
8: On the 1st of April, James and two other British veterans, John Anthony Chapman and James Kirby, were driving in an aid convoy. At 11 p.m, an Israeli drone fired on them. Seven aid workers were killed, including the three Brits.
10: I've got to always remember Trish just crying out to me, it's Jim, you know, and then you realise, you know, that he was one of the seven. That whole day is just a blur, really, in that sense. Just
8: killings of the aid workers in the World Central Kitchen strike triggered an international outcry.
11: The devastating Israeli airstrikes that killed World Central Kitchen personnel yesterday bring the number of aid workers killed in this conflict to 196, including more than 175 members of our own UN staff. This is unconscionable, but it is an inevitable result of the way the war is being conducted.
4: I welcome what the Israeli foreign minister said yesterday to me about a full, urgent and transparent inquiry into how this dreadful event was allowed to happen. And we want to see that happen very, very quickly.
8: But that same day, Cameron was publicly demanding answers.

0: A breach of what's called IHL, International Humanitarian Law. Finally, on this, before we go to your previous documentary, Ben, where you got a lot of the documents that you base Britain's Gaza secrets.
1: There was a court case taken by Al-Haq through an organization called GLAN, where they were trying to stop the UK government selling arms to Israel. And so in that, there was disclosure of the assessments that were being made. And we managed to get hold of these because they're court documents, but we happened to be the only people who had actually bothered looking through them in any detail journalistically.
0: And we only have a minute left, but I want to go to your recent film on Gaza that you produced, Gaza Doctors Under Fire. The BBC pulling the film weeks before its scheduled broadcast. Channel 4 aired it instead. It then won a BAFTA during the award ceremony. You and your colleague, the correspondent on the piece, Ramita Navai, blasted the BBC.
2: We refuse to be silenced and censored. And we thank you. And we thank Channel 4 for showing this film.
3: We also want to dedicate this award to Jabba Badwin and Osama Al-Ashi, the two journalists on the ground who made this film for us. They did so amongst a killing spree that killed over 250 of their colleagues, journalists in Gaza. So I'd like a round of applause for them, please. And finally, just a question to the BBC. Given that you dropped our film, will you drop us from the BAFTA screening later tonight? Thank you. Bye.
0: So that's Ben DePere and Ramita Navai at the BAFTA ceremony in their acceptance speech. Ben, did the BBC air your speeches when they ran just within the next hours?
1: They did. They did, actually. And they were very fair to us. They showed our clips of the criticism of them. They came under huge pressure, especially from the government here over Gaza. The BBC is a brilliant journalistic organization. They caved in a little bit during the first year and a half of the Gaza war, and they became under, I would say, unacceptable government pressure, and they didn't perhaps react in the way they should. But I see positive signs now, especially that our own government is now criticizing Israel openly and taking a very firm stance, or a firmer stance. You will see the BBC perhaps given the space to do the coverage that they've normally done over many years.
0: Ben DePere, executive producer of Britain's Gaza Secrets and Gaza Doctors Under Fire. He's produced four films on Gaza since October 7, 2023. He served as editor-in-chief of Channel 4 News for 10 years, has been in Gaza 10 times over the last 20 years. Coming up, Sharon Weinberger, author of Valley of Death, How Big Tech is Fueling the Future of War. Stay with us.
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5: 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Daniel Cosell on Friday the 2nd, the Red Knot Chili Peppers on Saturday the 3rd, Wolves of Glendale on Sunday, October 4th, Tyler John Kraling on Wednesday, October 7th, Jess Alstad on Thursday the 8th, Way Down North on Saturday the 10th, West Dakota Stutter on Sunday the 11th, and many more. You can find more information, schedules, and tickets at pinecreeklodgemontana.com. They hope to see you soon for some music between the pines.
0: This is Democracy Now!, democracynow.org, The War and Peace Report. I'm Amy Goodman. Today, we're broadcasting from London. Tonight, the film about Democracy Now! Called Steal the Story, Please!

0: will be showing in Lewis at the Lewis Depot outside Brighton at 8 o'clock. And I'll be there with the film's director, Carl Diehl, for Q&A afterwards. We end today's show with a remarkable new book about the growing ties between Silicon Valley and U.S. military and intelligence agencies. It's called Valley of Death, How Big Tech is Fueling the Future of War. The author, longtime national security reporter Sharon Weinberger, traces the roots of Silicon Valley's relationship with the Pentagon back to the Cold War, when government funding helped fuel the development of the tech industry. But today, she writes, the relationship has fundamentally changed. Companies like SpaceX, Palantir, and Anduril are no longer simply supplying technology to the U.S. military intelligence agencies, but also developing powerful technologies that, in some cases, they maintain control over themselves. Weinberger argues the stakes are enormous. Take a listen to Axios reporter Colin Demarest questioning the co-founder of the military tech company Anduril Industries, Palmer Luckey, about whether there's any red line on what he would build.
1: What won't you build? What's your red line?
2: What wouldn't I build? That's an interesting one. Well, you know, I've been pretty public that how our weapons are used are, yeah, that's a matter for the DOD. But you're right. I have control over what I can build. There's things that I could say, for example, you know, that's a power too great for any man.
1: Nuclear weapons?
2: I would definitely build nuclear weapons. I would build fission weapons. I would build fusion weapons. I think that nuclear weapons have been one of the most stabilizing forces in history ever.
0: In her new book, Valley of Death, How Big Tech is Fueling the Future of War, journalist Sharon Weinberger examines the extraordinary rise of tech billionaires like Luckey, as well as Elon Musk, Peter Thiel, Alex Karp, who, she writes, are playing an increasingly central role in U.S. military and intelligence decisions, but with no oversight or accountability. Sharon Weinberger, welcome to Democracy Now! Before we get to these tech billionaires building nuclear weapons themselves, I want to turn to your recent article based on your book. This in the Wall Street Journal, headlined "The Hidden Debt That Apple Owes to the CIA." Talk about Steve Jobs being rehabilitated, kind of, when he went back to Apple, and what that relationship was with the CIA.
3: Sure. So about 10 years ago, when I was thinking of working on this book, when Silicon Valley was starting to move back into Pentagon work, I was told a story that I thought was perhaps apocryphal about how the National Security Agency had given a large contract to Steve Jobs' company Next. This was the company he formed in the 1980s after he was initially exiled from Apple. Company built beautiful, very expensive computers, wasn't doing well. It was essentially failing. And I was told the National Security Agency had bought a whole bunch of computers and it had in effect saved the company. So it took me years to track down the story. And when I eventually did, it turned out it wasn't the NSA. That was actually cover for a CIA contract that was buying Next computers for satellite analysts to go through imagery. And the story was really fascinating, not just because it was Steve Jobs, but we think of him as almost a counterculture figure. But the idea that in the late 1980s, early 1990s, he was not only doing work for the CIA, but that it essentially saved his company. The argument was that that gave him years, a few years of extra runway to prove himself at Next. He leapfrogged back to Apple, took over Apple again, and the operating system from Next became the operating system for modern Apple products. So the argument I would hear from people both inside that company and inside the intelligence community was the CIA effectively saved Jobs and saved Apple.
0: So I want to go to the start of your book, beginning with a Zurich-based company that has the sole secret mission to build and sell nuclear weapons. You write, quote, the entrepreneur's goal essentially was to break the government monopoly over the production of nuclear weapons. It turned out to be an exercise sponsored by a secretive division of the Pentagon. You write, the idea that the Pentagon had sponsored a secret study to see if a rogue billionaire could develop a nuclear weapon fascinated me. Take it from there.
3: Yeah. So in 2013, This division of the Pentagon funded this study to look at whether a rogue billionaire could build nuclear weapons. I mean, essentially a little bit like what Palmer Luckey was talking about in the clip you played. And I was given a copy of this study around 2017, 2018, and then eventually went back and interviewed the participants. And it doesn't mention specific billionaires, but when I interviewed the people who took part in it, sort of like a tabletop war game, they're like, oh yeah, absolutely. We were thinking of an Elon Musk figure. And that's sort of amazing. In 2013, Elon Musk was certainly up and coming, but he wasn't the figure he is today. And the point they made was what they saw coming down the pike when they did this study in 2013 was that technologies, whether for nuclear weapons, for space travel, for other weaponry, it was no longer simply in government hands. It was now feasible for an entrepreneur, for a billionaire, for private capital to build these weapons. And sure enough, here we are in 2026. Elon Musk has his SpaceX built Starlink, a satellite internet communication systems, which was critical for Ukraine in the early days of the war. We have Palmer Luckey, the founder of Anduril, talking about building nuclear weapons. What differentiates this new class of entrepreneurs from the defense industrial complex of old was the Pentagon never had to call the CEO of Lockheed Martin and say, can we use your F-35? Many of these technologies developed in the private sector now, to include AI, are done with private money, with venture capital, with private capital. The government doesn't own the underlying technology, which is why you're starting to see these disputes now, as you've seen, for example, between Anthropic and the Pentagon, because the Pentagon doesn't own the technology. They don't control it.
0: So in this part of the interview, we're going to do a part two. But what did Trump's presidency mean for the relationship between Silicon Valley and the U.S. military industry? You write in the New York Times, for tech companies, the personality of the person occupying the White House are less important than the person's willingness to buy what Silicon Valley is offering.
3: So what I mean by that is that, you know, it's not that people don't have real beliefs, real ideas and real ideals. I don't want to discount sort of individual agency, but Silicon Valley as a whole, you know, we're all determined by our economic and operating environment. And that was the point of the Steve Jobs story. Like, yes, he was in some ways a figure of the counterculture, but when it meant the survival of his company, he was perfectly willing to work with the CIA. He gave lectures at the CIA. He was willing to work with national security. And it's the same thing with tech billionaires now. It may have their own political beliefs, left or right, but they know that it's more about what is the administration going to do for them. President Obama was very good in many ways for Silicon Valley. He was supportive of Silicon Valley. There were a lot of personal links between people going in and out of the administration. He was supportive of privatized space travel. Biden administration, less good for Silicon Valley. So Trump has done two things. He sort of supercharged this relationship between government and Silicon Valley. But he's also demonstrated, when you saw how in 2016, Peter Thiel was this outlier supporting Trump. And then you get to the current administration and you have these tech leaders showing up for dinner, praising Trump for his leadership, sort of going like supplicants, saying what they're going to do for the U.S. economy. You know, it's hard to say what they believe or don't believe, but at the end of the day, they're going to do what's good for their businesses, and that's what they're demonstrating.
0: Sharon Weinberger, we're going to thank you for being with us. We're going to continue this interview, post online at Democracy Now! We're going to talk about how artificial intelligence is transforming warfare from targeting software to autonomous drones. That does it for our show. Sharon Weinberger is author of Valley of Death, How Big Tech is Fueling the Future of War. I'll see folks in Lewis, outside Brighton, tonight at 8 o'clock, then tomorrow in Copenhagen at the Grand Theater, and then in Berlin at Spore. Check our website at democracynow.org. I'm Amy Goodman from London.
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0: 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Dr. Suzanne Wood, speech-language pathologist, and myself, Dr. Harless Wood, psychologist, are hosts. Dr. Suzanne now introduces today's program.
1: Imagine with me that you made the decision not to get the flu and COVID shots this year. After all, you've taken them in the past, but really, you didn't need them because you just don't get those bugs. Now, imagine with me that you need to get on an airplane to go to a family reunion. You're flying through the air in an airtight cabin, and your seatmate is coughing, ugly coughing. But you're not worried, right? Because you never get sick. And anyway, you heard online that vaccines may be bad for you. Well, it's a marvelous family reunion, and you got to hug and kiss all of your sweet family members, from the very young to the very elderly. What a joy! On the way home, back on an airplane, you start to cough. You have a headache, and your appetite has left you. And by the time you get home, you have to go straight to bed, and you put in a call to the doctor's office. We personally have family members who refused their inoculations, and both husband and wife ended up in the hospital for extended stays, and he lost his work employment. And two of their grandparents they spent time with died. So, why do we need vaccinations? How many people actually took vaccinations? Well, according to the CDC, over the last year and into the spring, when you're looking at COVID vaccinations, less than 20% had those inoculations. When you're looking at flu vaccine, less than 40, close to less than 50% had those. And when you're looking at the RSV vaccine, that's highly recommended for adults 75 plus, 40%. So we haven't really, the majority of us haven't really espoused where we need to be with vaccines. And today we have Dr. Christina Myers with us to talk about, are vaccines really helpful? Are they really necessary? But won't they make you sick? Dr. Christina, kind of fill us in from your perspective about vaccines.
2: Well, that was quite the story of introduction, and I appreciate how dramatic it was, because vaccines really have been shown to have dramatic impacts on our health and well-being. I think a lot of the information out there and confusion around vaccines is partly because of how highly effective they are in reducing disease incidences. It is recommended that all adults and children get an updated influenza or flu vaccine every year. And that's because that virus changes or mutates over time. And the updated vaccine is a little bit different year to year to try to address that new circulating strain of influenza that's going around. And so getting that new vaccine every year is really important to protect you best against the virus that's circulating currently. Similarly, we've learned this about the COVID-19 vaccine, is that that virus also mutates rapidly. And there is an updated vaccine available currently to counter the current circulating vaccine. And it is recommended for our older patients to maybe get that vaccine twice a year to keep their immune system protected against that very powerful virus.
1: Thank you, dear. And we have from Statistica, the Health, Pharma, and MedTech Journal, that from 1974 to 2024, the number of lives saved by vaccination is 154 million. So, life-saving. That's a positive thought.
2: Absolutely. I think we saw this throughout the COVID pandemic, that people who got immunized were less likely to die from that illness. And we see that year to year with influenza, and we're seeing it currently with measles.
1: Could you point out some of the possible side effects from vaccinations of this kind, and talk to people about some of the statements made about vaccines recently, and your perspective as a physician on that?
2: The most common side effects to immunizations are generally mild. So certainly at the site of the vaccine, sometimes you can have a little pain, maybe a little swelling. And then many people will have kind of a systemic response to any immunization. And we actually think that's kind of a good thing. It's sort of evidence that your immune system is responding to the vaccine and creating antibodies. But how that response feels in your body is sometimes you feel a little sick. You might be tired. You might have kind of a low-grade fever. You might just feel a little under the weather. And those reactions generally are very short-lived, most often less than 12 hours, generally less than 24 hours. It's actually fairly uncommon to have severe reactions to immunizations.
1: Yeah, we had ours recently, and you might feel a little, you know, tiny ache in your shot side, or you might not. And sometimes you might even have a few little chill-like things, but then you realize, oh, my system is going to work to protect me.
2: Yes, I think that's a good response to have. You're like, okay, this is good. The immunization is working.
1: Mm-hmm. And kind of tell us where people can go to get their shots.
2: No, most pharmacies nowadays offer immunizations. And so when you're going to pick up your regular prescription or buy some over-the-counter medicines, a lot of times the pharmacist that's working there can administer immunizations. Doctor's offices, so when you're there for an office visit or coming in for other reasons, you can get your immunizations there. And then the county health department offers immunizations to people as well.
1: Yeah, and I know we happened to be at Costco and they had everything set up and there's no charge. Where are places people could get reduced cost or free inoculations that you know of?
2: So at One Health, the clinic where I work, we participate in a program called Vaccines for Adults and Vaccines for Children, or VFA and VFC for short. And that is a federally sponsored program to cover the cost of vaccines for people who don't have health insurance. I'm not sure if pharmacies participate in this, but I'm sure your no-cost vaccine was actually billed to your health insurance, because that is the typical way that vaccines get paid for. But this VFA and VFC program allows people without health insurance to get immunizations for no cost.
1: And I wish to disclose at this time that we are receiving all of our medical care through One Health, the facility here in town where they do give these free inoculations. So I recommend it highly. It's a sparkling place. Can you tell us where it's located, Dr. Christina?
2: The One Health in Bozeman is located on Shockey Lane, which is sort of east of the Lowe's parking lot in a housing development there, 1695 Shockey Lane. There is a One Health clinic in Belgrade that's right downtown on Main Street, a One Health clinic in Livingston that's on Main and Lewis Streets.
1: Thank you. I would like to maybe dive into one illness about which we've had so much controversy in the recent year and the recent months, and that would be measles. Of course, many think of it as just a mild little childhood disease where you might get a few little itchy spots and you get popsicles. Now, what would you say about measles, Dr. Christina?
2: Measles can be a lethal illness. It is the most highly contagious virus that we know of. It spreads rapidly, and it has sort of a long incubation period, which makes it that much more contagious. So you can have acquired the measles virus, be spreading it to others before you even know that you're sick. Measles can be, for some, sort of like a mild cold, but for many, it does involve high fevers and a persistent headache. It classically has red eyes and a lot of tearing and runny nose. It can cause a lot of inflammation in your lungs and pain and trouble breathing. And it can even infect your central nervous system and cause meningitis, which is unfortunately what is the most lethal form of measles.
0: And if you're pregnant, what happens?
2: And if you're pregnant, the virus can affect your fetus, your unborn child, and potentially cause miscarriages and that baby to die.
1: All of those are very serious things. And according again to the CDC, their latest data shows that there have been 3,659 confirmed measles, and the highest number of cases in over three decades. We did have measles totally defeated until just the last, maybe 10 years, 5 years, since there's been a lot of discussion about vaccinations that has been, in a crazy way, very negative. I don't understand that, because we don't want to have this running around grabbing people. So would you recommend to people without fail that they need to get their measles vaccinations for their children? And who else might need one?
2: Absolutely, I do recommend measles vaccination. The general schedule for measles immunizations is when you get your first shot at your first birthday, sometime between 12 and 15 months of age, and then you get your second shot before you start kindergarten, generally between the ages of 4 and 5. And that has been shown to provide immunity over the lifespan. For people who don't know if they received their measles vaccination as children, you can be tested to see if you carry immunity, so you can have what's known as a measles titer, looking for those antibodies in your bloodstream. It's also not considered dangerous to get a measles booster, which is probably a more affordable way to just sort of ensure that you have immunity. So as an adult, you can get a measles shot to sort of verify that you are immune to measles, rather than having the titer testing done. It's a less expensive way to go about it. Generally, people who are born between or before 1957 are considered immune because of exposure. And then most adults, you know, did receive immunization through their childhood vaccinations.
1: Mm-hmm. We read from the Health and Science Journal this last issue that anti-vaccine sentiment is a bigger issue because they're concerned that many Americans fall into a large, uncertain middle ground, neither firmly pro-vaccine nor staunchly opposed. They have questions and anxieties about shots, and then they see conflicting messages. Vaccine misinformation has a larger megaphone than ever, they state, with Trump in the White House earlier this month without evidence linking the measles, mumps, rubella vaccine to autism. Have you had experience with children developing autism with their vaccinations, Dr. Christina?
2: I have not. This is a very unfortunate and persistent piece of misinformation that really went through some robust efforts to correct in the media, and our current administration has kind of reignited the fuel of that inaccurate data. So there was an article that was published, and I can't remember when, I want to say it was in the early 2000s or perhaps in the 90s, that proposed this possible link, and then it was scientifically evaluated and determined to be incorrect information. That information was formally redacted, but unfortunately, in the misgivings of social media and the way that information is transmitted to people, that inaccurate link has sort of stayed present in people's minds, and the efforts to sort of combat it have not been quite as profound as the efforts to keep it alive. But there is no scientific evidence that any immunization, including the measles, mumps, rubella vaccine, is a cause for autism.
1: And that's been examined over and over. And I believe in reading through all of this current data, it appears that the drop-off, for instance, of measles vaccinations, which needs to be like somewhere around 95% in order for us to take away measles and make it no longer a threat, has dropped way below that in many places into the 70s, since we've had people proclaiming from different political platforms that these are dangerous medications. Robert F. Kennedy Jr. Has frequently said that he's not anti-vaccine, but he has a well-documented history of spreading scientifically inaccurate information around vaccine safety and efficacy. So you know, they're hearing from a platform that they have followed, and this is again part of the confusion that I'm afraid is impacting the health across America.
2: It's true. You know, we would love to be able to put our faith and belief in our, you know, government information that is released. And this is really the first time in history that scientific communities are separating from the current recommendations of the Centers for Disease Control, or CDC, because of all of this confusion around immunization. So the American Academy of Family Physicians, the American College of Internal Medicine, and the American College of are all sort of stating their recommendations for immunization, which are just a little bit different from the CDC. So the American Academy of Family Physicians is recommending that all adults receive annual influenza and COVID vaccines, and that children ages 2 months to 23 months receive their, 6 months to 23 months receive their annual vaccinations. And then that other children that are healthy, that you have a conversation with the parents about their immunization desires, but it is recommended to everyone to have that. There was discussion around from our administration about giving the measles, mumps, and rubella vaccinations individually rather than the combination vaccine. But unfortunately, those individual vaccines are not widely available. And so that just makes the likelihood of completing the series, which is what is required to have your immune system function against exposure to that disease, it just makes it much, much less likely that people are going to be able to follow through with that. We've seen already in 2026 that there are more confirmed cases of measles than there were in all of 2025. Mm. So this is a really big deal that already, with a quarter of the year remaining, you know, that number that you quoted earlier of 3,600 plus cases is more than we had confirmed cases all of last year.
0: Mm-hmm. I was wondering, when politics, the conservatives versus more progressive, split on the idea of health and vaccines or specific methods being like injurious, because for what, decades, if not forever, in the United States, it seemed like people were in agreement on both sides of the aisle regarding the need for vaccines and health, you know, being healthy and what it took to do that. I assume that, try to think about this psychologically, that some persons with a high followership on social media or in the news decided that they're being duped by someone on the other side, perhaps those who claim to be more educated, scientific, that they're really trying to manipulate you in some evil way, like paranoia developed. But it seems to have split between conservative and progressive. And the conservative group perhaps saying, oh, we need to be independent, we can't be pushed around or misled by people who say they're more educated, have more information. Again, I'm not sure what the answer is, but obviously it's been detrimental to many, many people. COVID was an example how that turned out, and now measles, and then I guess polio is involved in here somewhere as well.
2: Yes, I mean, I think it's a really unfortunate sort of reflection of our current society, is that we have just become more and more polarized. It seems like social media, you know, and the algorithms that kind of keep you trapped in hearing your own sort of message only amplifies that. I think, you know, really what's recommended is for people with questions to sit down with their medical provider and ask those questions and hopefully have, you know, an open and informed dialogue to try and you know, dissipate some of the misinformation that is circulating out there. But the unfortunate reality is that not every person has a medical provider that they can see. There were really in a shortage of primary care physicians. We're in a shortage of access to timely primary care. And then more and more people are losing their health insurance, which makes that access even more challenging. I would love to sit down with a parent or just a concerned person and sort of be open to their questions and do my best to, you know, hopefully educate them about the science and the evidence that's been shown over decades about the safety and efficacy of vaccines. But I only have so much time in my day and only so many patient visits available. And we're in this unfortunate scenario where not everybody has a primary care doctor or someone that they can go to answer those questions in a reliable way.
1: Yes, so true. And this is serious, folks. From the CDC, there have been 40 new outbreaks of measles reported in 2026. And for instance, these drops, for political reasons, have real consequences. In Gaines County, Texas, the epicenter of the 2025 measles outbreak, 77% of the kids were vaccinated last school year. Remember, 95% is where we need to be. And now, in 2010, almost 90% of kindergartners received their MMR shots. And last school year, the kindergartners plummeted to 74%. So there are real considerations and impact from these political inroads being made on our medical care. And I find it so difficult to understand why politics should ever play a part in medical care.
2: Yes, I think that is a big issue where we need to sort of keep the science separate from the politics. And there's been a lot of controversy in the news as far as people who have been appointed to positions of power in our regulatory and scientific communities, concerns about bias and that changes in funding structure for scientific research. And we've seen that sort of spreading out to our university settings, which are our big research hubs. And that's really going to change the landscape over time for our scientific communities.
0: I know the problem in, at least maybe on a minor scale, perhaps on a more than minor scale, is the religious overtones with some groups that vaccinations or certain types of medical care are somehow wrong. But I'm not sure where that thinking comes from, other than for perhaps a powerful leader in that particular group that has misinformation and has an overly blown sense of power. But I think we would add that I think in some of the, I think wasn't there a group in Pennsylvania, perhaps it's the Mennonite group, I'm not sure, that had an outbreak of measles recently. Is that correct? Do you know?
2: I'm not sure specifically what that religious group was, but I do see that in pockets of communities, you know, that have really made the choice to cloister themselves from modern society, and unfortunately declining immunization becomes a part of that.
1: So unfortunate. About 2 years ago, and I've told this story before, but I was at the Y for an exercise class, and there was a young mother there, and she was talking about how vaccinations are bad for you, and she was very sure of this and explaining to all the other mothers why that was true. And she said, and even that polio shot, she said, why, polio's just like a little flu. That's all it is. And I said to her, you know, dear, I was there when polio came around. I was a little girl, and I remember that the schools were closed, the movies were closed, everyone was terrified. People were in iron lungs trying to stay alive and breathe. People became disabled, crippled. The President of the United States, Roosevelt, even got it and was there later in a wheelchair due to that. He did survive, but I was able to explain to her that is very incorrect and everyone needs to protect from polio. And this is such dangerous misinformation.
2: Yes, both misinformation and also I think it's kind of that because we don't see polio anymore, it's sort of felt to no longer be a threat. And that's because of the efficacy of immunization. Like, we were able to eradicate polio from the United States, but it hasn't been eradicated worldwide. And so international travel becomes a risk for polio exposure. And because we live in a global community, polio comes back to the United States. And so that potential exposure, and this is exactly what we're seeing with measles, is that it started with international travelers coming into the United States. And then we've got these pockets of areas where people aren't immunized. And then that allows for local spread and community outbreaks. Something else that we sort of don't think about being as, you know, big of a deal is something like pertussis. And there's actually whole cemeteries of infant children who were killed by pertussis in Montana. We're seeing a rise of pertussis again. There's been outbreaks at Montana State University of pertussis, and we've actually changed the immunization schedule. Rather than just getting a tetanus booster every 10 years, the recommendation is now to get the Tdap, or the tetanus and pertussis booster, every 10 years to maintain that pertussis immunity. Pertussis is also called the whooping cough or the 100-day cough, and it's most lethal to young children and older adults who have smaller airways, and those airways can be compromised by the thick mucus and inflammation that the pertussis bacteria causes. But it's something, you know, it's sort of the downside of the efficacy of vaccines is that we aren't seeing those diseases as prevalently. And so then we just think, oh, that's no big deal. You know, it's not important anymore. Not that I want any of those diseases to come back or people to experience the neurologic compromise of polio again, but it kind of feeds into that pervasiveness of misinformation because you don't have the reality check to remind you of what actually can happen when these diseases are more prevalent.
1: That's so true. I've read it in numerous places going over this information that we're taking for granted because we've all been inoculated that these diseases aren't important, they aren't scary, and they aren't around. And that is just, as you said, just not the case.
2: Yeah.
0: Isn't it true that Ebola has again risen in certain places in Africa, partially due to maybe a reduction of funds for the resources for medical care? I'm not totally sure what I'm saying, but isn't it true that Ebola has taken off again?
2: We've had some really unfortunately large Ebola outbreaks last year and again this year, spreading into just a lot bigger areas in Africa. And I think you're right, the changes in funding structure for USAID have really impacted the response that local communities can provide to Ebola outbreaks to try and prevent the spread of that incredibly lethal disease.
0: I think our healthcare has been overall basically very good in the United States over a long period of time, and I think that's arguable perhaps, but compared with the rest of the world. And then I think maybe we've taken so many things for granted that we easily let ourselves become convinced of mistruths or lies, if you will, distortions that have made us vulnerable again.
2: I think that's true. You know, it's some of that kind of the downside of the generally privileged society that we live in. And the whole, you know, there's so much information out there that can be conflicting. It's hard for people to know what is accurate and true and what is not. I think that's a real challenge for people to try and figure out on their own, with the exceptional ease that we have to gain answers to any question that you can, you know, type into Google or whatever your search browser is. It's really the onus on the person reading that answer to sort of check the source. Mm-hmm. And where is this information coming from that's being reflected back to me, you know, and trying to avoid information that seems like truth, but it maybe is coming from an opinion blog, or information that maybe is coming from a source that's just trying to sell you something. It's really the onus on the reader to see where that response is coming from. Is it coming from a reliable resource?
1: Absolutely. So well said. And Dr. Christina, I wanted to go back to something that you mentioned a few moments ago. You were talking about how we need doctors and we need more. And I wonder if you could begin by talking about what prompted you to become a doctor, and then tell us all about the training and talk to the people out there. I started to say young people, but we had a friend who retired from the military at age 50, got accepted to medical school, and said, I'll have another, he was very healthy, he said, I'll have another 20 years to practice as a physician. So I'd say to all ages out there, think about these words that Dr. Christina's going to share with us.
2: So I had an experience when I was very young. I'm the youngest of three children, where my older brother had a very severe foot infection. And I saw really the swift thinking and action of our pediatrician in administering the appropriate antibiotics in the appropriate way that really saved my brother's life and saved his foot from needing to be amputated. And at that moment, at a young child, I was like, that's amazing. I can't believe someone can do this. And fortunately, I, you know, was a good student and excelled in the sciences and was able to go to college and then get accepted to medical school. And that is a pretty arduous process. It's not necessarily for everybody. And in addition to not having enough doctors, we probably don't have enough medical schools either. So it's a pretty competitive road that I continue to see, you know, medical assistants and people that I work with trying to continue on that path. And it is quite competitive. But you do need to, in the United States, attend a medical school and graduate and then be matched into a residency program, which is how you specialize into your field of study, whether that's family medicine, like myself, or internal medicine, or pediatrics, or obstetrics and gynecology, or general surgery, or any of the other specialties out there. You need to complete your residency program to continue your learning, and then pass your licensing exam, and then maintain your board certification, which really ensures that you're continuing down your education pathway over your lifespan and staying current with new science and new evidence. There are other pathways other than becoming a medical doctor that you can still provide medical care to your community. And so a growing field of medical providers are called physician assistants. And that's a different pathway of education. After you do your undergraduate training, then you can apply to go to PA or physician assistant school. To get into those schools, you do have to have, I believe, 3,000 hours of working experience in a healthcare field. And so many of our medical assistants and people who work in healthcare in the hospitals, you know, are acquiring those hours so that they can go on to become physician assistants. And then those physician assistants work under the license of a medical doctor or a physician as a partnership in sort of sharing that responsibility and care for people. And then there are also nurse practitioners who work as medical providers. And so those are people who became nurses first and then went back to school after becoming a nurse to become a nurse practitioner. And so that's an advanced degree in nursing. And then those providers also can provide care to people in different settings. And so there's family nurse practitioners and different certifications within the nurse practitioner field to sort of say which specialty you're qualified to work in.
1: That's just an excellent view of all the medical specialties. And in addition, there's a big need for x-ray technicians, for physical therapists, occupational therapists, shortage of speech language pathologists. There are many parts of the medical world that really need people right now. I don't know of any of these fields we've mentioned that has too many people. It's just the opposite. In Montana, our rural counties are way underserved, and people have to drive long distances for simple medical care, if they can even get it then. So we really appreciate all the time and effort you put in, Dr. Christina, and thanks for sharing about that.
2: Absolutely. You know, the organization that I work for, One Health, previously we were called Community Health Partners, and 2.5 years ago, we merged with another health organization called One Health, which actually we're serving a service area the size of the state of Pennsylvania in Montana and Wyoming, with really that mission of serving rural America and bringing high quality medical care to people who need it in this unfortunate situation where paying for medical care and keeping clinics open is becoming more and more challenging. And so merging as a larger organization has really helped us weather some of the challenges of the business outlook of providing healthcare to people. And so centralizing, you know, administrative tasks amongst one organization, so not every small clinic has to do all of the same work to keep that organization running, has been a really important lifeline to some small clinics across rural Montana and Wyoming.
0: Dr. Myers, how is your medical world dealing with the very rapid onset of artificial intelligence, AI?
2: I think we're facing the same sort of challenges as any other sector out there, and similar to what I was talking about before in checking your sources, there are, you know, really, there's an abundance of information out there, and staying up to date on the latest scientific research is a real challenge for medical providers as well as everyone else. And so in utilizing artificial intelligence to try and stay accurate and up to date in the medical care that I provide, I also have the onus of kind of checking references. You know, if you ask an AI search engine the same question in two different ways, you might receive two entirely different answers. I think one of the nice things about AI is that when it gives you a statement, it'll give you the reference of where that statement came from. And so looking at the reference and seeing, is this a credible source?

0: visit can save a lot of provider time and also reduce burnout and, you know, that sort of exhaustion of the job. And if that is the way that AI is being utilized, I think that can be an extremely useful tool to keep medical providers in practice and maintain their ability to see lots of patients over the course of the day, get their work done at the end of the day, and have a life outside of their job, which keeps people happy and healthy over time.
1: Also, that might help to counteract the very famous knowledge that physicians have terrible penmanship.
0: Definitely. Yes.
1: I noted that healthcare costs in the U.S. are rising due to increased medical spending, chronic disease burdens, hospital consolidation, higher prescription drug prices, and growing insurance premiums, which have climbed 78% since 2011. So, for instance, in one insurance group, it increased from $4,008 to $7,151 since 2011. So, again, I just wanted to bring up that we have to really appreciate that for many, healthcare is becoming unaffordable, especially for those on the Affordable Care Act plans due to the expiration of enhanced subsidies that temporarily lowered costs for many Americans. So they lost that break, which we started, I guess, back during COVID. But we really, really appreciate One Health for taking patients whose insurance is equal to today's prices, but also helping with other ways people can come in and manage their health care. Are there like ascending payment plans? How does it work at One Health so that people who are not just loaded with cash could come when they need medical care?
0: So One Health is a federally qualified health center, which means that we offer medical, dental, and behavioral health services all under the same roof. As a federally qualified health center, a lot of our expenses are subsidized by a grant from the government. And that is to allow us to provide care to people, whether they have health insurance or not. We accept all forms of health insurance. Any carrier is accepted in our offices. And if you don't have health insurance, we use what's called as a sliding fee scale. So based on your income, you fall into a sliding category, and that adjusts how much you have to pay for your medical care. And that's based on the federal poverty line. So it's adjusted annually based on those numbers. If you are in our in the lowest income bracket, your medical care is actually free. Your copayment is zero. And then we've got five different income brackets upward from there to where you pay a percentage of your bill based on your income. We also have a pharmacy at our locations in Bozeman, Belgrade, and Livingston. And the pharmacy has what's called an access plan. And so it's sort of a different look at the poverty line, and you can apply for discounts through the pharmacy as well. And then there's another federal program for prescription drugs called the 340B program that, as a federally qualified health center, our pharmacies are eligible to work within this 340B discount program. So we can offer a lot of medications at a discounted rate through that program. And so this is in part

0: partnership with the federal government, and we receive subsidies to help offset the cost of that care. But we are seeing a dramatic shift, even just in the first quarter of our fiscal year, in the number of patients who are considered self-pay or uninsured. And that's a mixture of both people who have dropped their coverage through the Affordable Care Act because it's no longer affordable. They can't pay their monthly premiums, and so they've chosen to take the risk and not have insurance. And then also, unfortunately, people who are losing their Medicaid coverage for various different reasons around different requirements that are now being implemented into the Medicaid program that's causing people to lose their coverage. It's a really unfortunate scenario that our health outcomes in the United States are really poor for the amount of money that our country has. And part of the thinking around that is that it's because that we don't have a national subsidized health insurance like some other higher achieving countries do. And so we have this wide swath of people who are uninsured, and because of that, don't access medical care in a timely fashion, and then end up having poor life outcomes because of that lack of access to high quality care.
1: That's so true. I've mentioned before, but when we were in Japan, our daughter had a fall and broke her shoulder bone, and we went to the medical center and they took her right in, gave her wonderful medical care, just what she would have received here in the United States. And they said, oh, there's no charge. We have that covered here. And that same thing happened when we were in Australia. The clinic was new and sparkling, and one of the students we were traveling with on a tour got his hands caught when the tour bus dropped on his hand. So he had a pretty severe injury on that hand, and they took complete care of it and said, oh, it's okay, it's covered. So there are places where this has been solved. I'm just so sorry to hear that our nation hasn't come to the realization yet that medicine is not all about making money.
0: Yes, it is a very unfortunate reality that capitalism infiltrated its way into our healthcare system, and I think is really causing some harm to yes. people.
2: I think some surveys have shown among the happiest nations in the world are some of the Norway or Finland in the European sector that have virtually all of those health services covered by the government. But in the U.S., I think that would quickly, groups would quickly say, oh no, socialism. And that is kind of a word that's supposed to mean horrible things are going to happen. I love the words, I think, of, I think it was Harry Truman, that when he was defending his political party and his part in the election, is that the other side, whenever they use certain dog whistles, like the word like socialism, and then he listed all the things that were covered that could be called that, like Federal Deposit Investment Corporation to protect your bank accounts, all kinds of
1: Social Security,
2: and then there's Medicare. All these things are, quote, socialistic, because they cover everybody that qualify, of course. And anyway, another political part here that gets in the way of the perfect health care that we could have.
1: Well, a big complaint yes. by people is that if we get that kind of medical care, our taxes will go up. But I was reading about one of the Norwegian countries where they pay 40% taxes. However, all of their health care is covered. all of their education through college and higher college education is covered. All of their transportation needs, like busing to places, all of those things that we pay pretty much for here, each one of us, are covered. And they're just very happy. They have that high rating of contentment because their needs are met. Yes, they pay more in taxes, but they don't pay more in medical care. And the number of bankruptcies in the U.S. right now due to medical care is leaps and bounds growing.
0: Yes. And then there's really good research to talk about how financial stress impacts your health in a negative way. And so if you could think about taking away the stress of some of those monthly bills that we're all paying, in addition to our tax rate on our income, I think it would have a pretty dramatic shift in the overall stress level of our society. Financial stress is tremendous.
1: Yes, so true. And that reminds me that you all have, as well as medical services and pharmaceutical, you have counseling services there on the same sliding scale. And I know we're about to finish up here, but I want people to realize this is a really dynamic medical center for our community.
0: It is. I really am so pleased with all the efforts that we have in place to try and help our community achieve better health and just do what we can to connect folks to resources, whether it's inside our walls or outside our walls, just trying to help people live the best lives that they can.
2: I think in this program today, Gallatin Valley, we have solved all the health problems in the world. We've answered all of your questions. We've delved into politics some, myth some, mostly fact. And hey, thank you for listening. But any final summary, Dr. Myers? We have about a minute and a half left.
0: I would say 'tis the season to come in and get your respiratory virus shots for the year.
2: Hey, that is a good summary.
1: And we've already gotten ours. We're being a good example. And be a good example for those around you.
2: And we are ancient people, let me tell you.
1: Yeah. And be noisy about getting your vaccines. You know, announce it to people. And let's protect ourselves and our loved ones and our neighbors. Let's do the smart thing here.
2: We also want to throw in, since it's a big issue in Montana, to call 988 if you're having any kind of psychological problem, depression, anxiety. And also locally, you can call 211 to check out resources in the community. And to get a hold of One Health as well, and Dr. Myers is a fantastic physician. Hope you get her. We are going to have to end this. Thank you so much for listening. And this program will be on Monday evenings at 7 and Thursday mornings at 9. See you later. Thank you.
3: 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I'm your host, Pat Loken, and this is Green Room Tunes by artists leaving their mark on a venue near you. And I got a bunch of tracks for you tonight. Let's see here. All this stuff was well, not all of it, but most of it was recommended by Bueno over at Cactus Records. I hit him up earlier today. I was all like, man, I don't know what to play for my show. And he had a whole stack of tracks just sitting there for me. And, yeah, they're a great place to go if you need to find some new local music or commercial, label music or whatever. And, yeah. Let's get to the tunes. Here's Stone Fruit with Friendship Food Mart.

0: 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The following shows are coming up at Pine Creek: Wes Urbaniak and the Mountain Folk on Wednesday, September 30th, Lena Marie Schiffer in the House of Sky with Chloe Gendro on Thursday, October 1st, Daniel Cosell on Friday the 2nd, the Red Knot Chili Peppers on Saturday the 3rd, Wolves of Glendale on Sunday, October 4th, Tyler John Kraling on Wednesday, October 7th, Jess Alstad on Thursday the 8th, Way Down North on Saturday the 10th, West Dakota Stutter on Sunday the 11th, and many more. You can find more information, schedules, and tickets at pinecreeklodgemontana.com. They hope to see you soon for some music between the pines.
1: 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Let's see here. We've been listening to a whole bunch of local bands suggested by Bueno over at Cactus Records. Let's see here. Heard some Stone Fruit with Friendship Food Mart, Tiny Oda with All You Need Is Enough, King Ropes with Albertson's Parking Lot, and Prince with Truck Stop Flyover Shoegaze. And, yeah, I got a whole stack of, more stuff to get to, and the hour never seems to get any longer, so let's get into it. Here's some Jampoke with Snail Song.

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I'm your host, Pat Loken. This is Green Room Graffiti, Tombs by Artists. Leaving their mark on a venue near you, you just heard Jam Poke with Snail Song, Milk Brains with Whistling by the Moon featuring Griffin Dittmar, and Venus in Vogue with Big Bad Bear. And coincidentally, I believe you can catch most of the bands I've been playing so far tonight. Well, not most of the bands. I guess a couple of the bands I've been playing. At Bozeman Hot Springs, I believe that show is coming up here. Let me look this up here. On the 11th, October 11th, it's going to be Indie Rock Night at Bozeman Hot Springs. And let me see here. I believe we've got Tiny Iota, Venus in Vogue, and one other band on the bill. I'm not sure if it was Stone Fruit or not. But, yeah, it should be a good night of soaking and enjoying some good local music. Speaking of that, let's get back to it. Here's some Cherry Fox with Willow White.

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I'm your host, Pat Logan. This is Green Room Graffiti. We just heard a bunch of tracks. Cherry Fox with Willow White. The Dead Yellers with Woman, I Let You Down. The Hot Milk and the Flower Palettes with Arches. This is off a new album. This just came out this year on their record label, Utter Nonsense. And let's see here. We got some more tracks coming up for you. Got some Touchers, a little Moth, maybe some That One Guy. Just keep the tunes happening. Here's some Touchers.

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I'm your host, Pat Loken. This is Green Room Graffiti, tunes by artists leaving their mark on a venue near you. You just heard The Touchers with Death Trap, Moth with Cloudland, Mansion Party, and That One Guy with The Moon is Disgusting. Thoroughly revolting. Just utterly gross. Anyways, let's hear. Got some folk rock for you. We're switching gears here. We're going into the attention deficit happy hour. Let's hear. This new band called Netherwilds slipped into my Facebook feed, and I've been kind of jamming their tunes all week. They're pretty good. And then, but they're pretty heavy, so we'll break into that easy with some Jethro Tull. Here's Songs from the Wood.

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Let's see here. We just heard some Jethro Tull with Songs from the Wood, Netherwilds with The Fall, and Korpiklaani with Wooden Pints. Playing some folk metal for you this evening on the Attention Deficit Happy Hour. Let's see here. I got a band called Fin Troll coming up next with a song called Troll Hammerin'.

0: 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I'm your host, Pat Loken, and this is the Attention Deficit Happy Hour. Playing some folk metal for you tonight. We just heard Finn Troll with Troll Hammerin', Inciferum with In My Sword I Trust, and then another Inciferum tune, Token of Time. Let's see here, we got some Iron Horse coming up next. Before we get to that, though, I've got to thank an underwriter. Let's see here, let's get this all queued up. Boom, boom.
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I'm your host, Pat Loken. This is the Attention Deficit Happy Hour. So there, you just heard Iron Horse with Unforgiven, Equilibrium with the Blutim Augi, and Skyclad with the Parliament of Fools. Playing some folk metal for you this evening. But Bob Wall is going to take over here pretty soon with the Jazz Nightcap, bringing you the best live jazz that can be found in the Southwest Bozeman region. Or no, the downtown Bozeman region of Southwest Montana. I screwed up my own tagline that I made up for. Dang. Anywho, got some more tunes for you. Here's Stand Up and Fight by Teresas.

All right, Pat Loken there with Green Room Graffiti and the Attention Deficit Happy Hour. 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I'm your host, Bob Wall, and it's time tonight for the Jazz Nightcap. I'm going to play you some cool jazz to kind of ease you out of your Monday evening into Tuesday morning. I'll be playing up until midnight, sharing some songs with you. And if you don't want to stay up till midnight to listen to some jazz, we do air this program again here on KGVM on Saturday afternoon at 2 p.m. So you can listen in the daylight hours if it suits you. I think jazz in the evening, the nighttime hours, are better together, but that's just me. I'm going to jump into the music right after I thank one of our underwriters for their support of our programming. KGVM thanks Pine Creek Lodge for their support. Pine Creek Lodge in the Paradise Valley is a unique live music venue featuring shows under the stars and among the pines. Pine Creek's back window features food truck style dining options, and they sell domestic and local beers and wines. The following shows are coming up at Pine Creek: Wes Urbaniak and the Mountain Folk on Wednesday, September 30th, Lena Marie Schiffer in the House of Sky with Chloe Gendro on Thursday, October 1st, Daniel Cosell on Friday the 2nd, the Red Knot Chili Peppers on Saturday the 3rd, Wolves of Glendale on Sunday, October 4th, Tyler John Kraling on Wednesday, October 7th, Jess Alstad on Thursday the 8th, Way Down North on Saturday the 10th, West Dakota Stutter on Sunday the 11th, and many more. You can find more information, schedules, and tickets at pinecreeklodgemontana.com. They hope to see you soon for some music between the pines. All right, I was just out at Pine Creek Saturday night, did sound out there. A couple of local bands played, the Cullen Brothers Band from over in Livingston, and then Jampoke from right here in Bozeman. And they had a good crowd out for a local show at Pine Creek. It was a little chilly on Saturday night. The wind wasn't terribly hard, but when it started the breeze up, it was got your attention. But we had a great night out there. A few more shows to go at Pine Creek. I think they have shows scheduled until around mid-October before the music finishes up in the outdoor venue. And I'm not sure yet if they'll keep doing indoor shows through the winter, but I imagine so. They did several of them last year, so keep your ear out for that. And we appreciate their support for our programming here at KGVM. Tonight, I wanted to start off, it's always an adventure trying to decide what I'm going to play for one of these shows, and so I started rooting around in the jazz list, and right there toward the start, Philip Aberg, and he just passed away this year, back in May. A great, great piano player from right here in Montana. He was born in Havre, grew up in Chester, Montana, and did a lot of great music. And I'm going to kick things off here with one that he did with Jenny Fleming on an album they released in 2023 called Another Town. It's covers by a bunch of different bands that they're not jazz bands, but they put a jazz spin on a bunch of these songs. So I'm going to play a Supertramp song called If Everyone Was Listening. And then a single that Philip put out in 2025 called Chair. I'll follow it up with a couple by Jenny Fleming, with her acoustic trio on the album Someday Sometime. I'll play you the title cut from that. And then her version of Don't Get Around Much Anymore from Come to Life. And I'll finish the setup with another Bozeman jazz group, the Any Everything, from their album Here Now and Far Away. I'll play you That's All with Michelle Manzo-Cobb on vocals. So some jazz vocalists here tonight to kick off the Jazz Nightcap. I don't do that too often, but these feel pretty good tonight. So we'll start out here with Philip Aberg and Jenny Fleming, and If Everyone Was Listening.

That was the Any Everything with Michelle Manzo-Cobb on vocals doing That's All. For that, Jenny Fleming did Don't Get Around Much Anymore, and she did Someday Sometime with her acoustic trio. Instrumental cut by Philip Eberg before that, Chair, a single he released. And started out with Philip Eberg and Jenny Fleming from their album Another Town, and a Supertramp song, If Everyone Was Listening. This is the Jazz Nightcap. I'm your host, Bob Wall, and you're listening to KGVM Bozeman, Gallatin Valley Community Radio, 95.9 FM or KGVM.org online. I want to thank another one of our underwriters for their support before we get into the next set of music. 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Red Tractor hosts a jazz jam session on the third Sunday of each month featuring the Alex Platt Trio, and an all-you-can-eat music buffet on the first and third Monday of each month. Music coming up at Red Tractor includes Executive Dysfunction for the music buffet on Monday, October 5th, Jacob Browntree for the buffet on Monday, October 19th, Grateful Dead Night on Saturday, October 24th, and more to come. Thanks to Red Tractor Pizza for supporting local music and community radio. All right. Going to keep rolling here with a couple of musicians that I've seen here in Bozeman at the Ellen Theater. First up, Judy Carmichael from her album Come and Get It. I'll play All the Cats. I love this song. And then Dina DeRose, a song called When the Lights Are Low from her album Live at Jazz Standard Volume 2. Then another Montana trio, Williams, Tappan, and Kohler from an album called Return, The Turning Point, Don't Just Sing. And MJ Williams and Ann Tappan and Rob Kohler. I just saw Rob Kohler 3 or 4 weeks ago down at the Labor Temple playing bass with Alice DiMicelli, and that was a really fun show. Hope they'll be back again sometime. Anyway, I'll keep it going with a couple more, a little bit newer stuff. Nora Jones from her, I'm pretty sure it was her first album, Come Away With Me, the lead-in cut, Don't Know Why, and finish the setup with Esperanza Spalding from Radio Music Society and City of Roses. But we'll kick it off with All the Cats. Here's Judy Carmichael.

0: is Esperanza Spalding, City of Roses from Radio Music Society. Before that, Nora Jones did Don't Know Why. Williams, Tappan, and Kohler did Don't Just Sing. Dina DeRose played When Lights Are Low. Start out with All the Cats by Judy Carmichael. This is the Jazz Nightcap here on KGVM Bozeman, the audio mirror of the Gallatin Valley, 95.9 FM, KGVM.org online. I'm your host, Bob Wall. It's straight up 11 o'clock here in the Bozeman area. Hope you're having a good night, enjoying the jazz after a beautiful day out there. I'm going to thank another one of our underwriters here for their support and then get going with another set of music.
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0: All right, going to keep it going with some more vocals, I think, for a while anyway. I'm going to kick this set off with Ella Fitzgerald, the great, from an album she did with Count Basie. It's just called Ella and Basie. Play I'm Beginning to See the Light. Then Ella Fitzgerald and Louis Armstrong from their Ella and Louis album with Isn't This a Lovely Day? And it sure was a lovely day today. Hope you had a good one. Then I'll play Louis Armstrong and Duke Ellington, a couple from The Great Summit, the master tapes. I'll play In a Mellow Tone. And then I Got It Bad and That Ain't Good. Follow that up with Nina Simone. From Nina Simone Sings Ellington, while we're on the Duke Ellington theme. It Don't Mean a Thing If It Ain't Got That Swing. Haven't played a version of that for a while. One of my favorite standards of the jazz domain. And then Nina Simone and Hal Mooney, their version of I Put a Spell on You. Finish the set off with Billie Holiday and Darn That Dream. We'll get started here with Ella and Basie, and I'm Beginning to See the Light.

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You were going on your way. 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

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They were causing us down.

0: it won't come true. Oh, Don, that dream.
1: Billie Holiday there with Darn That Dream. For that, Nina Simone and Hal Mooney did I Put a Spell on You. Nina Simone did Duke Ellington's song It Don't Mean a Thing If It Ain't Got That Swing. For that, Louis Armstrong and Duke Ellington did I Got It Bad and That Ain't Good and In a Mellow Tone. Ella Fitzgerald and Louis Armstrong did Isn't This a Lovely Day and started out with Ella and Count Basie and I'm Beginning to See the Light. This is the Jazz Nightcap. I'm your host, Bob Wall. 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Thanks for tuning in tonight. Hope you're enjoying the jazz. And we've got one set to go, but I want to thank an underwriter before we get into it. 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All right, we're at 11:35, so we've got 25 minutes of music left to go. And I'm going to kick things off here with a little Charlie Parker, the KC Blues. Follow that up with some John Coltrane, But Not For Me from My Favorite Things. And then a live up-tempo version of Miles Davis's All Blues from My Funny Valentine, Miles Davis Live. Finish it off with the start of at least the work song, the Nat Adderley song. This is a version by Charles Mingus. This is a live one from Mingus at the Bohemia. We'll get her going here with the KC Blues by Bird.

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There's 13 of the biggest antelope bucks I've ever seen in my life. 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

0: Al-Anon family groups, which includes Al-Ateen, have been in existence for over 60 years as community resources providing support for those affected by someone else's drinking. 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

0: 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You're listening to KGVM Bozeman 95.9 FM. I love it. You love it. Radio for the people. Yeah.
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Got a job at a record store 3 days a week and no more than four. 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

0: An old tune that Charlie Poole and the boys made awful famous a long time back on one of the old records called White House Blues. And Arnold plays one style and he does all his noting with one finger.
1: Lights the colder can't.
0: We'll try a little of the White House Blues.

0: Greenland, Denmark. And we're going to have a tremendous relationship, a secure relationship, and we look forward to it.
1: After repeatedly threatening to seize Greenland, President Trump has signed a deal that would allow the U.S. to expand its military presence there. But Greenland will remain a territory of Denmark. As we broadcast from here in Copenhagen, we'll speak to the chair of the National Organization for Greenlanders in Denmark. Then, as the death toll in Gaza topped 74,000 over the past 3 years, we'll speak to the Palestinian analyst Mohammed Shahada. He's from Gaza but lives here in Denmark.
2: You see, basically, Israel tried since 1948 until today to destroy us as a people, as a group, and they failed at it. Our people are still there, resilient.
1: And next week marks the 25th anniversary of the 2001 U.S. invasion of Afghanistan. We'll speak to the Danish-Afghan journalist Najib Khaja. In 2008, he was kidnapped by the Taliban, and then he escaped. His most recent documentary on Afghanistan is titled Winning Hearts and Minds. All that and more coming up. Welcome to Democracy Now!, democracynow.org, The War and Peace Report. I'm Amy Goodman in Copenhagen, Denmark. Iran's foreign minister has held indirect talks with the U.S. on a diplomatic proposal to end 7 months of fighting. On Monday, Foreign Minister Abbas Araghchi said he discussed a plan with Qatari mediators that would see a phased reopening of the Strait of Hormuz within 7 days in exchange for an end to all hostilities in Iran and Lebanon, the lifting of the U.S. naval blockade of Iran, the unfreezing of billions of dollars worth of Iranian assets, and an end to sanctions on Iranian oil. The indirect talks came as Iran defended its strikes on U.S. bases across the Mideast as self-defense, warning neighboring countries would come under further attack if they continue to host U.S. forces. Iranian diplomat Nasser Asadi Nazari delivered the warning in an address to the U.N. General Assembly on Monday.
3: The missiles that killed 168 children at the primary school in Minab and struck the Lamed sports complex during the U.S.-Israel regime's joint aggression against Iran were launched from neighboring territory. These are only two of many such examples.
1: In the UK, the five men who were arrested on suspicion of terrorism after they allegedly approached the RAF Fairford military base carrying explosives have been released on bail. The UK has allowed U.S. warplanes to launch long-range strikes on Iran from RAF Fairford since March 1st, fueling speculation Iran was behind a plot to attack the base. This is Tristan Wilkinson, the councillor for the Cotswold District.
4: So there was a specific threat about 6 weeks ago from the Iranians on this base. At the time, there was an increased surveillance around the area. This is an operational base. There is, it's no secret that, you know, we have American bombers here that are taking part in what's happening in the Middle East at the moment. So there's always the risk.
1: U.S. Secretary of State Marco Rubio says the incident at RAF Royal Air Force Fairford, quote, clearly involves the hands of a foreign actor, unquote. Iran's embassy in London responded that it, quote, categorically rejects and strongly condemns the recent unfounded and malicious speculations, unquote. In Ukraine, a wave of Russian drone and missile strikes has killed 9 people and left 80 others wounded. Among Russia's targets was Ukraine's Academy of Science in Kyiv, where 2 people were killed by a Russian drone that struck during the workday Monday. Survivors said the attack came without a sound and without warning.
5: I don't understand the senseless war. I don't understand any of what's going on. I don't know how to resolve this issue, but what's happening is not right, and it's ordinary people who are suffering.
1: President Volodymyr Zelensky said 80 of the 120 drones fired at Ukraine were a newer jet-powered model, making them harder to shoot down. Elsewhere, officials in eastern Poland

0: scrambled fighter jets and ordered residents to shelter in place after a Russian drone crashed near the Polish-Ukrainian border Monday. Meanwhile, Ukraine claimed long-range attacks on two Russian factories and an oil facility far from the front lines. The Trump administration issued new fuel economy rules on Monday that loosen the limits automakers must meet on pollution from gas-powered cars and light trucks. Rules set under the Biden administration called for vehicles to average about 50 miles per gallon by 2031. The Trump rules cut the target to just under 35 miles per gallon. Dave Cook, the senior vehicles analyst for the Union of Concerned Scientists Clean Transportation Program, said, quote, the federal government's decision to gut fuel economy standards is a handout to automakers and oil companies that will strap American consumers already struggling with an affordability crisis, unquote. The White House is defending its decision to run campaign-style ads promoting President Trump during NFL games and network news broadcasts. The 30-second spots include the tagline, paid for by the U.S. government. The White House calls them public service announcements, but Democratic lawmakers and former ethics officials argue they're political ads and violate federal appropriations laws and the Hatch Act. One 30-second ad titled Final Battle is nearly identical to a campaign video Trump posted to Truth Social in 2024. In the ad, Trump promises to expel the quote-unquote warmongers, globalists, and deep state actors from government. More than $300,000 has been spent on the ad.
1: We will rout the fake news media, and we will liberate America from these villains once and for all.
2: I don't know.
0: Senate Majority Leader Republican John Thune told reporters, quote, it's a great message. I like the message, but it shouldn't be paid for with taxpayer dollars, he said. In Texas, state election officials have sent tens of thousands of delayed voter registration applications to county election officials after discovering an error. Some of the applications had languished for over a year. The backlog sparked a scramble by counties to process the applications with just weeks left before November's midterm elections. In more news from Texas, a black woman who was sentenced to 5 years in prison for casting a provisional ballot in the 2016 presidential election has overturned her conviction on appeal, capping a nearly decade-long legal battle. The 5-4 decision by Texas's highest criminal court ends the case against Crystal Mason, whose provisional ballot wasn't even counted since she was disqualified from voting at the time due to a past felony conviction for tax fraud. To see our coverage of Crystal Mason's case, go to our website at democracynow.org. A top FBI official said Monday he's stepping down about a year after he was nominated by President Trump and confirmed by the Senate. Andrew Bailey served as co-deputy director of the FBI in an unusual arrangement with right-wing podcaster Dan Bongino before Bongino left the FBI in January after clashing with former Attorney General Pam Bondi over the Justice Department's handling of the Epstein files. Bailey had been tasked with overseeing some of the investigations into President Trump's debunked claims that the 2020 election was rigged. Meanwhile, the FBI's confirmed hackers accessed a trove of personal data on potentially tens of thousands of current and former FBI employees, including their names, addresses, phone numbers, and details on their spouses. OpenAI is scrapping the release of its latest AI model known as GPT 6.1 Astra over safety concerns. This comes after OpenAI agents interfered with websites run by the U.S. Education Department, the Commerce Department, and the SEC, the Securities and Exchange Commission, without the company's knowledge. In an interview, the OpenAI head of safety said the latest model had scored poorly on its ability to align with humans and showed higher levels of deception. Meanwhile, Reuters reports Anthropic's prospectus for an initial public offering, an IPO, details how the company lost $42 billion last year while warning investors that advanced AI could pose, quote, catastrophic or existential risks to humanity, unquote. This comes as chipmaker NVIDIA announced the largest ever stock buyback increase in U.S. corporate history, valued at $150 billion. NVIDIA's CEO, Jensen Huang, has gone on record saying he rejects warnings that AI could make humans extinct. NVIDIA is among the companies profiting most from the rapid build-out of AI data centers, which has drawn protests across the country. The Trump administration announced Monday it had reversed a Biden-era policy that broadened the federal ban on sex discrimination in schools to cover LGBTQ people. Shwali Patel of National Women's Law Center responded, quote, sexual harassment and assault continue to be pervasive in schools, and to the fullest extent possible, we should be working to enforce the laws that protect students survivors of sexual violence. Yet Education Secretary Linda McMahon and the Trump administration have decided to ignore what survivors need, instead weaponizing Title IX to attack trans students, she said. And a New York prosecutor has reopened a sexual assault investigation at Cornell University after a woman alleged she'd been drugged, assaulted, and gang raped by seven former and current members of Chi Phi fraternity in 2024 when she was a 20-year-old undergraduate student. The allegations came in a lawsuit filed this month by a woman identified only as Jane Doe, who says campus officials and law enforcement failed to take her accusations seriously. On Monday, Tompkins County District Attorney Matthew Van Houten defended his initial decision not to seek charges, writing, quote, seeking justice sometimes requires us to reconsider or reopen cases when we're provided with additional evidence, unquote. A lawyer for the plaintiff says his client's claims have not materially changed since she filed a police report in the weeks after the alleged assault. On Sunday, New York Congresswoman Alexandria Ocasio-Cortez addressed the controversy at a Students versus Billionaires event in Ithaca, New York.
3: I want to be clear that the culture of rape, sexual assault, and pedophilia is protected in elite institutions across the United States, and including Cornell University in this instance. The fact that Jane Doe, that survivor, lost her education because you can't stay in school when something like that happens to you. Rape is often used as an act of war. It is one of the most horrifying violations that a human being can endure. It's a form of torture. You can't stay in school. The fact that she had to lose her education and those men were protected by an institution and granted an Ivy League degree as a reward, never again. Never again.
0: And those are some of the headlines. This is Democracy Now!, democracynow.org, The War and Peace Report. I'm Amy Goodman, broadcasting from Copenhagen, Denmark. Remember when President Trump said this shortly after he returned to the White House?
4: We need Greenland for national security and even international security, and we're working with everybody involved to try and get it. But we need it really for international world security. And I think we're going to get it. One way or the other, we're going to get it.
5: It's German.
0: Well, after more than a year and a half of threatening to take over Greenland by force, President Trump last week signed a 10-page agreement with Greenland and Denmark that fell short of his earlier demands to turn Greenland into U.S. territory. The deal that Trump described as tremendous allows the United States to open new bases in Greenland, bolstering its military presence on the vast, mineral-rich, and strategically located island. Under the 1951 Defense of Greenland Treaty, the United States already has wide latitude to station forces and build military bases in Greenland. The U.S. currently has one active military base on Greenland, about 160 troops on the ground. During the height of the Cold War, the U.S. maintained 17 military installations in Greenland with over 10,000 troops. Under the New Deal, the U.S. would be allowed to build two new bases. The new agreement, signed shortly after President Trump's speech to the UN General Assembly last week, recognizes Greenland as part of Denmark, but would still apply if Greenland eventually chooses independence. Describing this, quote, a deal that could last forever, the Danish Prime Minister, Mette Frederiksen, praised the deal as strengthening NATO and staving off the growing presence of Russia and China in the Arctic.
5: This deal is good for the United States, it's good for Greenland, for Denmark, for the NATO alliance, and therefore also good for Europe. Mr. President, you have been very clear. You don't want adversaries to come too close. I fully agree. And with this deal, they are not. We are making sure that they will not be allowed to get any control or significant influence in Greenland.
0: Greenland's Prime Minister, Jens Frederik Nielsen, reiterated his support for the United States and the NATO alliance.
6: This agreement should put to rest any doubt today and in the future about where Greenland's loyalty lies. Our commitment to this alliance and to the security we build together is not in question. We are, have been, and will remain a steadfast friend of the United States and a part of the Western Alliance. Your security is our security, and our security is your security.
0: To understand more about this deal and what it really means, we're joined now by Julie Rademacher, chair of UAGUT, which means us, an organization for Greenlanders in Denmark. Julia is a former member of the parliament here in Denmark. Welcome to Democracy Now! It's great to have you, your country here. Talk about the significance of this. You had President Trump saying he's taking over Greenland, he's annexing Greenland, he's occupying Greenland, and now there's this deal made between your country, Greenland, and Denmark, and the United States, but involves expansion of the U.S. military presence.
7: Well, we already have military presence by the U.S. in Greenland, and we've had that for several decades, actually. It's been even more in the past. So two more military bases will not be new in Greenland. But it's very important for the Greenlandic people that they are listened to, because the last time the Americans left the bases, they didn't clean up. So this is one of the very important questions asked by the public in Greenland. But the deal has been absolutely amazing in so many years in Greenland, because we have felt listened to the last week. For the first time in world history, an American president has said out loud, yes, it's the Greenlanders' right for self-determination. And we've been not only fighting for Greenland the past 1.5 years, but also been the front of the fight for democracy in the world, because we've been fighting for our own right to decide whether or not Greenland should be part of Denmark, U.S., or become independent. And with this deal, Greenland can do what Greenlanders in Greenland want it to do. So I think in many ways it's definitely a good deal for Greenland and for Greenlanders. So it's been great news, especially concerning the last 1.5 years where we have felt threatened by the American president.
0: So what would you like to see happen with Greenland? I mean, you were a member of the Danish parliament here. You are a Greenlander. What does UAGUT, your organization of Greenlanders in Denmark, want?
7: Yeah, as a former member of the Danish Parliament and also as a Greener, I've been living for so many years in Greenland. I'm a mother also. So for me, it's very important that the future of Greenland will be decided by Greenlanders, also in Greenland. I think in so many ways we have been threatened by military with force to be taken over by annexation of the US Congress still have the proposal that they want to annex Greenland. So I would like to say that happen in reality, not only on a paper now signed by the American president, but also in reality, definitely. But I also kind of have an worry that the trust between Americans, Greenlanders and Danes is not the same anymore, because we've always relied on the Americans. We've always trusted the Americans and the American president to be our protector. But now, after threats in 1.5 years to annex Greenland, we don't have the same faith or the same trust in Americans and the US president. So we definitely have some work, is something to work on in the future.
0: Julie Rademacher, so far Trump has vowed to build two, as he says, very major bases in Greenland. There's also interest in Greenland's resources. If you can talk about this, last month it was reported that a U.S. oil company linked to President Trump called Greenland Energy was preparing to drill in Greenland without local approval. The firm recently landed drilling equipment on Greenland's eastern coast. Greenland's government issued a strong warning that no permission was granted. The island Mineral Resources Authority must provide all future logistical operations before they proceed, officials said. What are Trump's personal interests here?
7: Well, that question you have to ask the American president. But I can say that as Greenlanders, our interest is to be listened to. We have our own democracy in Greenland. We have a self-rule government. We are also part of the Kingdom of Denmark. So when we make deals, we do it together with Greenland and Denmark. And then, of course, also negotiate with other countries like the U.S. If Americans want to drill for oil in Greenland, it has to be approved by the population in Greenland. You know, Greenlanders don't go to the U.S. and drill for oil. So, of course, Americans also have to ask Greenlanders if they want to drill for oil. And the government and municipalities have to approve it. And this hasn't been the case. So, in so many ways, we still fight for the platform and also to be listened to as Greenlanders because of the MAGA movement and because of all these investments going on. We are still quite worried that money men from MAGA movement will try and buy Greenland in other hands, also despite the fact of this new deal on security. So I think we are very much aware of that.
0: Trump said in a social media post announcing this agreement that it gives the United States permanent control over security and all other needs in Greenland, completely addressing all of our many U.S. concerns, he said. What does he mean, permanent control of all other needs?
7: Well, again, you have to ask that question to the American president, but I think in many ways the deal is good because the right for self-determination is approved in the deal, and also the fact that if Greenlanders want to become independent within the NATO alliance, it can happen. So for the first time in history, Greenlanders are actually acknowledged and also approved as a people for the right to Greenland. But at the same time, we can see that if you want to build U.S. military bases in Greenland, it also has a chapter in the deal where it says it has to be with respect of the culture, of the fishery, of the hunting. Right now it's hunting season in Greenland, so everyone is talking about reindeers and caribou hunting. At the same time, we sit here in Copenhagen discussing this in a room. And many people ask me here in Denmark, so what do the Greenlanders talk about? And I tell them, well, they talk about reindeers and caribous because it's that time of the year. But at the same time, yes, definitely, we sleep better now at night with this deal. But we still have uncertainty and worries, and we don't feel completely that we can completely rely on the Americans anymore.
0: Who are the adversaries that the Danish Prime Minister referred to?
7: Adversaries.
0: He talks about the adversaries, the interest of different powers in the Arctic.
7: Yes, I think in so many ways, it's the Arctic is opening up. We already saw that in the American U.S. Navy strategies from 2018. I believe it's very important that now Greenland, Denmark and the European Union works on new Arctic strategies, and also they work very close together with the Americans about security in the Arctic, because who's the real enemy here? You know, maybe it's Russia and China and not Denmark and the US. So I think it's very important that we can make deals on security, and that we now have leaders in the same room signing deals, but also diplomats that can negotiate, because we haven't seen that for 1.5 years. We have just felt terrified and being threatened. So this is definitely a new situation, but we are still worried as Greenlanders in both Denmark and also in Greenland.
0: And who is paying for this deal? Trump said there will be no cost to the United States.
7: Yeah, that's kind of interesting, but because at the same time, Trump wants more military in Greenland. So I don't know who's paying for the new military in Greenland, but we can hear on the Danish and Greenlandic leaders that it will not be the Danes and the Greenlanders that will pay. So it's going to be interesting to follow, and I can see in financial acts and suggestions and proposals for next year again that it isn't in the budget. So that's a good question to ask back home in the U.S.
0: Also,
7: too.
0: Aren't there 4 unexploded nuclear bombs dropped by a U.S. B-52 bomber there from 1968 still under the ice?
7: Yes, and there were also this very crazy project where the Americans drilled like a tunnel inside of the ice cap. So we have several military bases where the Americans haven't cleaned up in Greenland, and that's also why many people in Greenland are worried that these military bases will be built, but with no respect of the culture, of the local people, of the hunters, but also of the environment and nature. Because for Greenlanders, for us, the nature is like a holy place. It's what we come from, it's what we live by. So for us, it's very important that it's respected.
0: Julie Rademacher, we want to thank you so much for being with you. It's nice to be in the same studio with you here in Copenhagen. She is chair of Uwagut. It means us, the National Organization for Greenlanders in Denmark. She is a former member of the Danish Parliament. Coming up, is the death toll in Gaza topped 74,000 over these past 3 years. We'll speak to the Palestinian analyst, Mohammed Shahada. He's from Gaza, but lives here in Denmark. Stay with us.

0: song by Ayu Peter, a Greenlandic Inuit activist and attorney. This is Democracy Now!, democracynow.org, The War and Peace Report. I'm Amy Goodman. We are broadcasting from Copenhagen, Denmark. The Palestinian death toll from Israel's war in Gaza surpassed 74,000. According to Gaza's health ministry, Israeli attacks since the so-called ceasefire last October have killed more than 1,100 Palestinians. Gaza's government media office puts the toll even higher at more than 1,400. On Sunday, two Palestinians were killed in an Israeli airstrike on downtown Gaza City. Meanwhile, in the occupied West Bank, settler violence has killed at least 1,107 Palestinians since October 7, 2023. On Monday, a senior UN official condemned what he called the relentless expansion of Israeli settlements in the occupied West Bank. This is UN Deputy Special Coordinator for the Middle East Peace Process, Ramiz Alakbarov, addressing the UN Security Council.
1: I strongly condemn the relentless expansion of Israeli settlements in the West Bank, which fuels tensions, impedes access by Palestinians to their land, and threatens the validity, viability of a fully independent, sovereign, and contiguous Palestinian state. The rapidly expanding settlement footprint, including outposts, is taking place in conjunction with a rise in settler attacks.
0: Well, Democracy Now! Is broadcasting from Denmark, which recently joined 20 other countries as well as the European Commission in signing a declaration opposing Israel's planned settlement expansion in the occupied West Bank. Denmark, along with 11 other countries, is also backing sanctions on trade with Israeli settlements in the occupied West Bank. On Monday, Denmark's permanent representative to the United Nations, Christina Marcus Lassen, addressed the UN General Assembly.
2: In Gaza, civilians continue to pay the price. Far more must be done to secure humanitarian access and long-term peace. And in the occupied West Bank, settler violence and settlement expansion threaten the daily lives of Palestinians and undermine the prospects for a future Palestinian state. This has to stop.
0: That was Denmark's ambassador to the United Nations, Christina Marcus Lassen. For more, we're joined here in Copenhagen by Mohammed Shahada, writer and analyst from Gaza, visiting fellow at the European Council on Foreign Relations. Mohammed Shahada, welcome back to Democracy Now! It's wonderful to be here with you in the studio in Copenhagen. We're usually interviewing you by Zoom. These are extremely harrowing times. It's been almost a year since the Trump plan for Gaza was created, October 9th, 2025. Can you explain what that plan is and what has been fulfilled so far?
3: Thanks so much, Amy. Great to finally see you in person, one of my favorite heroes. So the idea of the plan was to divide the reconstruction, rehabilitation, Israeli withdrawal, decommissioning of Hamas and Palestinian statehood into three phases. The first one was related to early recovery, so it would see Israel suspending its attacks, allowing 600 trucks per day of food and humanitarian aid into Gaza, rehabilitating basic infrastructure, water, electricity, hospitals, roads, sanitation, and basically opening up the Rafah border crossing for people to be able to travel in and out. The second phase was the one that relates to Hamas decommissioning and Israel withdrawal from Gaza, as well as the reconstruction, the rebuilding of the enclave. And the third one is the long-term one that relates to Palestinian statehood. So far, only one item of the 20 items on the Trump plan has been fulfilled, and that is the release of every single Israeli hostage in Gaza and the remains of dead hostages. Nothing else was completely fulfilled. Israel either violated its obligations completely or fulfilled some of them extremely partially, to the point that it does not have any significant impact on the ground. For example, food instead of 600 trucks of humanitarian aid per day, we are getting an average of 95 trucks per day, which is less than 20%. Instead of suspending attacks on Gaza, Israel has been bombing Gaza every day. As you mentioned, 1,400 people killed since the so-called ceasefire started. And the idea here is that the plan ended up just buying more time for the genocide, allowing Israel to continue it with sort of low intensity, low profile profile amid a facade and promises of progress. But those promises, if there is no enforcement mechanism behind them, they read mostly as a wish list. They don't read as a plan.
0: Why did Palestinians sign this deal? You're a Palestinian from Gaza.
3: I've asked Palestinian negotiators and Arab mediators as well what was the highest expectation behind that deal. And the answer is unanimous. Nobody expected it to be fulfilled completely. The highest ambition was three things: allowing more food to go in at a point when Israel manufactured famine in Gaza, reducing the Israeli killing machine in Gaza as much as possible. So before that ceasefire was put in place, Israel was killing an average of 100 people per day. Now it's about 5 people per day, which is still monstrous and atrocious. But the idea was to reduce the rate of the killing. And the third one was to prevent the mass migration or the mass ethnic cleansing in Gaza. That was the ambition from the Palestinian and Arab side. The other dimension is that they were blackmailed very openly by the Trump administration, that if they don't sign onto that deal before the Nobel Peace Prize was announced on Friday in that October 2025, that Netanyahu would get a total free hand to decimate Gaza and annihilate it. So Arab mediators told us that Steve Witkoff, Jared Kushner, would keep nudging them daily to say, you need to get a deal by Wednesday, you need to get a deal by Thursday, the Nobel Peace Prize is going to be announced tomorrow, and we want to make the big guy happy. That was the idea of the deal.
0: And, of course, President Trump was not the winner of the Nobel Peace Prize.
3: Precisely. But he managed to steal it anyways from Machado.
0: Yes. From the Venezuelan woman who won the Peace Prize. She handed her trophy to him, though the Nobel Committee said it doesn't matter who hands a trophy to anyone. We give out the prize. If you can talk about, at this point, what role Netanyahu is playing.
3: Well, Netanyahu is doing two things. Number one, he is using Gaza, the destruction there, the settler terrorism that we see in the West Bank, as his election campaign. So he's promising the Israeli public that if he's reelected, he will finish the job in Gaza. We're seeing him, his Minister of Defense, Israel Katz, his Minister of Finance, Bezalel Smotrich, all of them promising one after the other that Israel's plan for Gaza remains, resuming military operations back to full scale, doing even more destruction than what we have seen before, because now Israel doesn't have any hostages in there, so they can accelerate the damage and destruction exponentially, and basically ethnically cleansing Gaza completely and rebuilding Jewish-only settlements in the enclave. So that is number one. The other thing is that Netanyahu is trying to show that he's stronger than the United States and the international community, that he cannot be pressured by Trump. So when the Trump plan was announced and the Trump roadmap was then announced this year, I think in July, when Hamas accepted to disarm, lay down its arms in return for Israel's withdrawal, Netanyahu used it for his theatrics to pretend to be stronger than Trump, to pretend to be the Winston Churchill of Israel, that he can stand on his own against a storm and not bend at all. And one of the reasons for this is because opposition parties in Israel are attacking Netanyahu from the right, not from the left. So Gadi Eisenkot, the next premier in Israel, supposedly the one with the highest chance of winning and becoming prime minister, has been telling the Israeli public that Netanyahu will, quote, squander and waste away the achievements, the military achievements of the IDF in Gaza, and capitulate to Trump and fulfill his roadmap. So Netanyahu is stuck in the position of pretending that, no, I am actually stronger than Trump, and it can pretend it prevent any progress.
0: I wanted to get your response to the foreign minister of the UK. We were just in London yesterday. Ed Miliband was in Liverpool addressing the Labour Party.
4: And I want to say to the millions of people in this country and indeed elsewhere who have been moved and outraged by the plight of the Palestinian people, we hear you. You were right. We call out ethnic cleansing by the settler terrorists in the West Bank. We call out the evidence of war crimes in Gaza. We call out Israel's illegal occupation of Palestine. And we match words with action. We will ban the import of goods from illegal settlements. We will disrupt the supply lines of British finance, British construction and British services for illegal settlements. And when it comes to the attempt to destroy the two-state solution, this party, this movement, this government says, we will not let you succeed.
0: So that's the British Foreign Minister Ed Miliband on Monday, saying there will be new economic sanctions on Israeli settlements. This speech came a day after police, though, arrested more than 50 protesters outside the Labour Party conference in Liverpool, with demonstrators nonviolently urging support for the banned direct action group Palestine Action in the UK. Mohammed Shahada.
3: It's extraordinary and very surprising to me. A few years ago, before October 7th, before the genocide in Gaza, the idea of even demanding from those governments to impose sanctions on Israeli settlements was so laughable, so impossible and unthinkable that no one would even try to bring it up. And what we see now with Ed Miliband, it's an extraordinary speech. It was very heartwarming to watch, especially from someone that comes from a Jewish background, that grew up in a household that was very supportive of Israel, and to see that transformation. It shows even more deeply that it's not about Ed Miliband himself. It shows the fundamental shift in public opinion in the United Kingdom, that now those in power are trying basically to catch up with where public opinion is. Nonetheless, what we see here is an extraordinary shift in rhetorics, but not an equally strong shift in actions. There's still more that needs to be done, banning weapon exports to Israel, basically sanctioning Israeli government officials, Netanyahu himself, his entire cabinet, the Israeli army. If Ed Miliband is saying that war crimes were committed in Gaza, that incriminates the chain of command. And the last point is that I hope that Miliband's speech is the future of the Democratic Party in the next few months.
0: The son of the imprisoned Palestinian leader, Marwan Barghouti, his name is Ara Barghouti, was recently interviewed by Piers Morgan and shared his reaction to seeing National Security Minister Itamar Ben-Gvir taunting his father in prison in a video.
5: As a son, it was a shock to me to see my father in this condition. And this is important to highlight, that my father has been put in solitary confinement right after October 7th, even though obviously it has nothing to do with it. He has been tortured, assaulted multiple times.
6: You ever get to see him or speak to him?
5: I haven't been able to see him in 4 years. I haven't been able to speak to him in 4 years. I haven't been able to hug or even touch my father in 25 years. And this is an experience.
6: In 25 years?
5: Yes. And this is an experience that thousands of Palestinians go through.
0: So that was the son of Marwan Barghouti. And for a global audience, if you can talk about Marwan Barghouti's significance. On Saturday, you wrote on social media, quote, releasing Marwan Barghouti would be the most consequential event in Palestinian politics since the death of Yasser Arafat. He's the only leader that can unify Palestinians, and that's precisely why Netanyahu told John Kerry he'd never release him. That's what you wrote. Explain.
3: Absolutely. So I remember exactly the day when the Israeli security minister Ben-Gvir stormed Marwan Barghouti's prison cell, and that video showed up. And I remember being at a conference with fellow Palestinians, some of whom were very critical of Fatah, the party that Marwan Barghouti comes from. And as soon as we watched that footage, it felt like a dagger that was basically stabbing you straight to the heart, to everyone around the table. It was so shocking, because Barghouti has been established in our minds, in our collective memory, as the father of the Palestinian nation, as our own Nelson Mandela. And basically that legend allows him, when he comes out, to do things that other Palestinian leaders in today's political mainstream are incapable of doing, one of which is to unify the Palestinian factions, to heal the divide and accomplish total reconciliation. We see that in every poll, Marwan Barghouti is by a giant margin leading against any opponent from Fatah or Hamas or any other political party for that matter. And that's precisely why you have people even in the Israeli lobby in the United States or in the Israeli army and the Israeli government government that are in favor of releasing him, because from their perspective, the power of Barghouti allows him to take steps of reconciliation and compromise vis-a-vis Israel that no other Palestinian leader would be able to without his legitimacy coming into question. From our perspective, it's basically we see that he would revitalize the Palestinian street. He would reestablish the connection between the leadership and the public and energize our movement again. And that's precisely why Netanyahu told John Kerry in 2013 that he would never release him, because he's the only one that can unify Palestinians. Releasing him at this stage is the single most consequential event in reviving Palestinian politics that has been long murdered by a veto from the United States, from Israel, from the international community that heavily invested in maintaining the divide between Gaza and the West Bank, Hamas and Fatah, the diaspora and Palestinians in the occupied territory. And that's precisely why we need to add it as an agenda item for the Democratic Party in the United States. I saw Ro Khanna already advocating for his release. And that is the right thing to do at this stage.
0: Mm. Finally, Naza has just been released. The documentary by Yuval Mohammed and Rachel Soar, a film that portrays the Israeli military's use of secret AI-powered system to deliberately and systematically target and kill civilians in Gaza, received this record ovation at the Venice Film Festival, exposing Where's Daddy and Lavender, something Yuval has been reporting and others, Palestinians and Israelis have been talking about overall in this film, Yuval Abraham. If you can finally comment on the significance of this film and the Israeli, some officials in the Israeli government threatening to remove the citizenship of these filmmakers.
3: So the movie Naza, it perfectly captures the distinction between disproportionate warfare in which you're attacking an enemy and then civilians in high numbers are getting killed, and genocide in which the civilian population is the target. If you watch the movie, you can't help but come out with the impression that Hamas, in that instance, Hamas militants that were being targeted, were basically the excuse or the alibi or even the collateral damage, that you see Israeli soldiers that are saying that they were authorized to drop a bomb that would kill 500 civilians, most of whom are children and women, to get to one junior Hamas militant that even may or may not be there in the first place. And the idea is to use that militant as an excuse for maximum damage. That's why we saw the chief of staff of the IDF at the start of the war, Herzi Halevi, saying that the focus for us is on the damage, not on the accuracy. That's why we're seeing Israeli politicians and military generals and commanders throughout the genocide that were telling their soldiers explicitly, destroy everything, don't leave anything standing, maximum destruction. I even met Israeli soldiers here in Copenhagen. A colleague of mine brought them here to testify before European decision makers and politicians. And when I met them, their testimony was very simple. It was three things. We were told to destroy everything in our face. We were told to kill every single person that crosses an invisible line. And we were told to use people as human shields systematically. The problem is that most decision makers refused to even meet with those soldiers to hear the testimony because they wanted to maintain plausible deniability. So now having that power being captured in image, in art, it is extraordinary. And that's why Israel feels threatened.
0: Mohammed Shahada, I want to thank you so much for being with us, writer and analyst from Gaza, visiting fellow at the European Council on Foreign Relations, lives here in Copenhagen. Next week marks the 25th anniversary of the 2001 U.S. invasion of Afghanistan. We'll speak with a Danish-Afghan journalist, Najib Khaja. His most recent documentary on Afghanistan is titled Winning Hearts and Minds. In 2008, he was kidnapped by the Taliban, but escaped. Stay with us.

0: Ella's song, We Who Believe in Freedom Cannot Rest Until It Comes, Sweet Honey and the Rock, performing at the 2025 Peace Bowl. This is Democracy Now!, democracynow.org, The War and Peace Report. I'm Amy Goodman. We're broadcasting from Copenhagen, Denmark. Next week marks the 25th anniversary of the U.S. invasion of Afghanistan, which began October 7, 2001. The war and occupation would go on for nearly 20 years. Following the withdrawal of international troops in 2021, the Taliban quickly returned to power. We end today's show with the award-winning Danish-Afghan journalist and documentary filmmaker Najib Khaja. His most recent documentary is an investigation into what went wrong in the war, a question with many answers. In the film titled Winning Hearts and Minds, Khaja returns to the capital of Helmand Province with fellow filmmaker, former Danish soldier Martin Tam Andersen. Danish and British troops had been deployed to Musa Qala in 2006 to defend their allies, the local police, against Taliban insurgents. What they didn't understand at the time is the police were a ruthless drug cartel. The film was released in 2023 and featured on the BBC's Storyville series. This is the trailer for Winning Hearts and Minds.
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3: My first impression of the police was positive. I got it through Chief of Police Koka.
4: He was the most effective man in dealing with Afghan police officers that I had met.
5: But actually, we know that you're probably a murdering, raping, drug trafficker.
3: Koka and Issa Khan are synonymous with tyranny.
6: Be careful about Issa Khan. If he gets angry, you can't escape.
7: They took off my clothes and raped me.
8: There were 14 or 15 boys there who were used as sex slaves.
9: I'm aghast this is taking place.
10: We might all be ambushed. They could turn on us at any time.
11: The Danes, did they make these claims against me? Can't you stop the film from coming out?
8: I'd sacrifice myself for your head. Things haven't been the same since you left.
0: That's the trailer for Winning Hearts and Minds. We're joined now here in Copenhagen by Najib Khaja, the award-winning Danish-Afghan journalist, war correspondent, filmmaker, kidnapped by the Taliban in 2008. Held hostage for a week before escaping. We'll talk about that in a minute, but it's great to have you with us. I think the last time we spoke to you was when the Taliban fell. You were in Kabul. We were interviewing you there.
12: Yeah.
0: But right now, why did you call this film Winning Hearts and Minds?
12: Because, you know, that was like the headline when the foreign forces went into Afghanistan. That the whole purpose, you know, the whole strategy was to win hearts and minds. But what happened was exactly the opposite, actually. They lost the hearts and minds. And the reason why they lost them was that they allied themselves with forces that in rural Afghanistan were considered worse than the Taliban, you know. So for the rural Afghans, I'm talking specifically about southern and eastern Afghanistan, the police force.

0: You profile Issa Khan and Abdulwali Khoka. You talk about the West's favorite leaders there and who they actually were.
1: Yeah. Yeah, we do. What happened was that Martin and I, we embedded ourselves with their forces. They didn't know that we were doing an investigative documentary, actually revealing their atrocities. They thought that we were going to do some kind of a propaganda film about how, you know, how the friends of the West, they worked in southern Afghanistan. But, you know, the parallel process while we were embedded with them was also finding their victims, interviewing them, checking the sources, trying to verify the facts that people were telling us.
0: Like the Chai boys, the tea boys that they raped.
1: Yes, and also kidnapping random boys from poor families, exploiting them, sexually abusing them, and also demanding big ransoms, killing innocent people, collective punishment of villages.
0: These were, to be clear, not Taliban. These were the forces that the U.S., that the West was working with.
1: Yes, and these were the forces, Issa Khan and Khoka's forces, they were in Musa Qala, and the forces, their forces cooperated with American forces, British forces, and Danish forces.
0: How did you get kidnapped in 2008?
1: I tried to do an embed with the Taliban, and I was set up by the person, the so-called fixer, who was supposed to give me the access,
0: and
1: he sold me.
0: How did you escape?
1: I managed to escape together with my photographer. We convinced one of the guards to flee together with us. We bribed him, basically.
0: It's 25 years later, Najib, after the U.S. bombed, invaded Afghanistan. What do you think is the most important lesson?
1: The important lesson is that the Afghans, they've been the victims under the previous rule, but also under the current rule. You know, the Afghans, they've been, they've been, what can you call it? Like, it's like a chessboard, and they're just being thrown around by the different power brokers in the country. And first, under the previous government, it was the rural Afghans who suffered most. And now it's, you know, the more progressive Afghans living in the cities who are suffering under the totalitarian rule of the Taliban. So ultimately what we learned is that the Afghans, they're always, you know, the average Afghans are the losers every time.
0: And the Taliban, you feel, coming to power, were a response to the brutality of the warlords, the drug lords, the rapists that the West worked with?
1: That's one of the answers. There are a lot of answers to this question. A lot of other things also went wrong. But one of the reasons, one of the big reasons, is that, you know, it was a reaction. And I have to emphasize that they were the lesser evil in some of the rural areas. They were not the lesser evil in the cities. In areas like Kabul and Mazar, a lot of people were benefiting from the foreign presence. Women, they had rights. And, you know, they were going to universities and working as journalists.
0: And we're going to talk more about that in part two of our discussion. Najib Khaja, award-winning Danish-Afghan journalist, covered the wars in Afghanistan and Syria. His latest film, Winning Hearts and Minds. I want to thank our crew here in Copenhagen, Peter Thorso, Casper Thorso, Charlotte Peterson, Michael Berendt. Happy birthday to Paul Powell. We'll be at the Grand Theater tonight at 7 for the screening of Steal a Story, Please. I'll be speaking after with director Carl Diehl. Special thanks to Dennis Moynihan. We're in Copenhagen.
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0: 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This is Human Capital, news and features of Montana government. I'm J.P. Pomnikowski. 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The Trump administration has moved to drop protections for more wetlands across the nation. The proposed rule could strip federal protections from most U.S. wetlands, many of which help feed drinking water systems. The action would narrow what is protected under the Clean Water Act, which requires companies and individuals to obtain a permit from the Environmental Protection Agency before releasing pollutants into the nation's waterways. The federal government protects millions of acres of wetlands, which help filter drinking water for many communities and provide critical habitat for birds, fish, and other wildlife. Withdrawing those protections via the proposed rule from the Environmental Protection Agency and the U.S. Army Corps of Engineers would significantly narrow the definition of waters of the United States, or WOTUS, that are protected from harmful pollution under the Clean Water Act of 1972. The Clean Water Act requires companies and individuals to obtain a permit from the EPA before releasing pollutants into the nation's waterways. They must also receive a permit from the U.S. Army Corps of Engineers before discharging any dredged or fill material, such as sand, silt, or construction debris. A Supreme Court decision in 2023 set the stage for the Trump administration's proposal by sharply curtailing the EPA's power to police waterways. The change could have far-reaching consequences, potentially stripping federal protections from 94% of U.S. wetlands. In addition to wetlands, the new plan could end protections for at least one-third of the more than 3.5 million miles of streams in the United States. The EPA and the Army Corps of Engineers will solicit public comments on the proposal for 30 days before finalizing it. Comments are due the first week in October. The City of Bozeman and Montana State University are working together on a new monitoring project in the sourdough drainage area south of Bozeman to better track water conditions tied to the city's drinking water supply. MSU will install new equipment in the next few weeks in the watershed. The monitoring station is set to record water-related and weather-related data for the city and the university. Jessica Alstrom, Bozeman's Water Conservation Program Manager, said, "It'll collect a lot of hydrologic and atmospheric information, things like air temperature, soil moisture, wind speed, wind direction, and snow depth. The key measurements are snowpack and the snow-to-water equivalent, which shows how much water is actually contained in the snow." Eric Sproles, an MSU Earth Sciences Associate Professor, said that the information matters to water resource managers. Sproles said, "That's the measurement that they use for trying to predict how much water is going to come out of the watershed," he said. Sourdough Creek provides about 40% of Bozeman's fresh municipal water supply. The rest comes from Hyalite Reservoir and Lyman Spring, which already have instruments that record snowpack and snow-to-water equivalent. That gap in monitoring in the sourdough watershed was a major reason that the city and MSU are implementing the project. Along with the monitoring equipment, the city is also updating its integrated water resource plan, which looks decades ahead as city officials consider future water supply needs and possible sources and solutions. Sproles said that MSU's role also fits the university's land grant mission because the university will manage the monitoring station and share data with the city. The project also gives students practical experience in the field. The university team hopes to have the equipment installed by the end of September or early October, before the first snow falls. This is J.P. Pomnikowski for Human Capital on KGVM 95.9 FM and online at kgvm.org. All past episodes of Human Capital are available online anytime at kgvm.org.
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2: I'm Dr. Anthony Lizerwitz, and this is Climate Connections. Many people think of the Pacific Northwest as a rainy place, but most of the rain falls in winter. And Terry Kempton of the Outback Farm at Western Washington University says that as the climate changes, it's becoming less consistent.
3: So instead of the kind of constant drizzle, very light rain through all of the months of winter, we're seeing a big storm, a lot of water running off, flooding, and then there's just a dry period while we wait for another big storm.
2: And summers are getting hotter and drier. These changes can make it hard for farmers to know when and how much to water their crops. So 2 years ago, Outback Farm put soil moisture sensors in some of their fields.
3: So then I'm not left guessing like, well, it did rain yesterday, but did it go deep enough to matter to the plant roots? Like, I don't have to dig a hole and stick my hand in it. I can just like, boop, read the little sensor that's already buried underground, and it will tell me.
2: With this insight, the farmers only watered when it was really needed. As a result, they went from watering about 4 times a week to just 3 times all summer.
3: So that saves time, and of course, it saves water, a lot of water.
2: So the sensors will help them adapt to climate change. Climate Connections is produced by the Yale Center for Environmental Communication. 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

0: Country for the buffet on Monday, October 19th. 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Gallatin Valley residents are the financial backbone that makes shelter for those experiencing homelessness possible. With the community's generosity, HRDC can provide shelter to 110 unhoused people per night during the cold winter months. 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
1: This is Human Capital, news and features of Montana government. I'm J.P. Pomnikowski. Human Capital is a feature on Gallatin Valley Community Radio, KGVM Bozeman at 95.9 FM, and everywhere via streaming at kgvm.org. The Trump administration has moved to drop protections for more wetlands across the nation. The proposed rule could strip federal protections from most U.S. wetlands, many of which help feed drinking water systems. The action would narrow what is protected under the Clean Water Act, which requires companies and individuals to obtain a permit from the Environmental Protection Agency before releasing pollutants into the nation's waterways. The federal government protects millions of acres of wetlands, which help filter drinking water for many communities and provide critical habitat for birds, fish, and other wildlife. Withdrawing those protections via the proposed rule from the Environmental Protection Agency and the U.S. Army Corps of Engineers would significantly narrow the definition of waters of the United States, or WOTUS, that are protected from harmful pollution under the Clean Water Act of 1972. The Clean Water Act requires companies and individuals to obtain a permit from the EPA before releasing pollutants into the nation's waterways. They must also receive a permit from the U.S. Army Corps of Engineers before discharging any dredged or fill material, such as sand, silt, or construction debris. A Supreme Court decision in 2023 set the stage for the Trump administration's proposal by sharply curtailing the EPA's power to police waterways. The change could have far-reaching consequences, potentially stripping federal protections from 94% of U.S. wetlands. In addition to wetlands, the new plan could end protections for at least one-third of the more than 3.5 million miles of streams in the United States. The EPA and the Army Corps of Engineers will solicit public comments on the proposal for 30 days before finalizing it. Comments are due the first week in October. The City of Bozeman and Montana State University are working together on a new monitoring project in the sourdough drainage area south of Bozeman to better track water conditions tied to the city's drinking water supply. MSU will install new equipment in the next few weeks in the watershed. The monitoring station is set to record water-related and weather-related data for the city and the university. Jessica Alstrom, Bozeman's Water Conservation Program Manager, said, "It'll collect a lot of hydrologic and atmospheric information, things like air temperature, soil moisture, wind speed, wind direction, and snow depth. The key measurements are snowpack and the snow-to-water equivalent, which shows how much water is actually contained in the snow." Eric Sproles, an MSU Earth Sciences Associate Professor, said that the information matters to water resource managers. Sproles said, "That's the measurement that they use for trying to predict how much water is going to come out of the watershed," he said. Sourdough Creek provides about 40% of Bozeman's fresh municipal water supply. The rest comes from Hyalite Reservoir and Lyman Spring, which already have instruments that record snowpack and snow-to-water equivalent. That gap in monitoring in the sourdough watershed was a major reason that the city and MSU are implementing the project. Along with the monitoring equipment, the city is also updating its integrated water resource plan, which looks decades ahead as city officials consider future water supply needs and possible sources and solutions. Sproles said that MSU's role also fits the university's land grant mission because the university will manage the monitoring station and share data with the city. The project also gives students practical experience in the field. The university team hopes to have the equipment installed by the end of September or early October, before the first snow falls. This is J.P. Pomnikowski for Human Capital on KGVM 95.9 FM and online at kgvm.org. 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
0: Our next cut is from Donovan's Brain from their album Chimbao Taibo. Here's Unexpected.

Got a song up next by a band out of Minneapolis called Kiss the Tiger from their 2025 release Infinite Love. Here's the lead-in cut, We Don't Fight Anymore. We don't.

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0: 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I'm your host, Bob Wall. 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
1: I'm Rick Smith, and this is Labor History in Two. On this day in labor history, the year was 1789. That was the day that the United States Congress officially created the United States Army. Not everyone agreed that the U.S. should have a standing army. 2 years earlier, at the meeting that drafted the U.S. Constitution, James Madison warned against a permanent federal army. He told those at the Constitutional Convention in Philadelphia, quote, "A standing military force with an overgrown executive will not long be safe companions to liberty." Since Madison was a strong proponent of a centralized federal government, his caution about the army was noteworthy. Perhaps these warnings is why it took Congress until the last day of their session to finally approve the measure. In fact, President George Washington had to write Congress not once, but twice to get them to act on the issue. Once it was approved, the first standing army had about 800 members. By comparison, in 2015, the army had just under a half a million active duty soldiers. To supplement the small army, Congress also made a provision for the president to call up troops from state militias. The stated purpose for such call-ups was, quote, "protecting the inhabitants of the frontiers of the United States from hostile incursions of the Indians." While in federal service, the state militias were supposed to receive, quote, "the same as the pay and substance as the regular army." One time, various state militias were used for the forced removal of the Cherokee people from the southeast on the Trail of Tears in the 1830s. State militias were also deployed to break up labor strikes, such is the case in the Homestead Strike in Pennsylvania in 1892. Like what you hear? Check out more at laborhistoryin2.com.
0: Hard Hug's up next. From their self-titled album, here's Carlos Bandana.

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0: Japan, Germany's Radio Deutsche Welle, France 24, and Radio Havana, Cuba. We will begin with NHK World Radio Japan. Japan has continued to receive record amounts of rainfall. Trump made an address at the United Nations General Assembly, which many nations found opposed to the spirit of the United Nations. Last year, he called climate change a scam. UN investigators say that there are reasonable grounds to believe that the U.S. committed war crimes in Iran. The Iranian president, Masoud Pezeshkian, also delivered a speech at the United Nations in response to Trump's speech the day before. France, Germany, and other European countries are increasing young recruits into their military systems. NHK Japan.
1: People in eastern Japan are reeling after Typhoon Dujuan dumped record amounts of rain on the region earlier this week. 10 people have died and 4 are still unaccounted for. Levees on the banks of Lake Inbanuma in Chiba Prefecture collapsed, inundating surrounding areas. The water has yet to recede in some places. Prolonged heavy rain in mountainous areas triggered the landslides, which accounted for many of the deaths. Rescue workers are still searching for those who remain missing. Now, although the storm has passed, people's daily lives continue to be affected.
2: Well, Trump delivered an address to the assembly ahead of the summit. He covered a variety of topics, including the conflicts in Iran and Ukraine.
3: I have a big decision to make. Will a deal be made with Iran that lets them rebuild and create a far greater country than it ever was before? Maybe one of the greatest in the Middle East or even the world? Or do I annihilate the Islamic Republic and do it quickly, never giving them a chance to kill and destroy people and countries again?
2: Trump says he's expecting a deal to happen after the U.S. midterm elections in November. And he says he's working very closely with the leaders of Russia and Ukraine. Trump says his administration will get that one done more quickly. Trump also went into greater detail on the situation with the ICC. He described the court as anti-American and an evil group of people. He called on member nations to resign immediately.
4: Trump criticized the UN in his speech last year, saying the world body failed to live up to expectations. He called UN-led measures against climate change a scam.
1: United Nations investigators say there are reasonable grounds to believe the U.S. committed a war crime when a missile it launched struck a school in southern Iran earlier this year. The UN Human Rights Council fact-finding mission on Iran released a report Thursday. The strike on an elementary school in Minab, Hormozgan province, in February left at least 160 people dead, most of them children. The New York Times had reported the U.S. military mistakenly set its target based on outdated information. The UN team noted the school was operating in converted structures of Iran's elite military unit, the Islamic Revolutionary Guard Corps. It said the U.S. failed in its obligation to do everything feasible to verify the school was a military objective. It said the U.S. launched the airstrike while being aware of a substantial risk of striking a civilian object. The report also covered attacks on a gymnasium and an elementary school in the southern Iranian town of Lamerd in February. At least 20 people were killed. It said the U.S. military fired a missile that scattered small petal pellets in residential areas. It said that strike, too, could amount to a war crime. A U.S. State Department representative commented on the report. The official said the Trump administration withdrew from the Human Rights Council because it promoted anti-American rhetoric and anti-Semitism. The official added the U.S. does not give credibility to the findings of the U.N. report. The official said the protection of civilians is of utmost importance to the United States. Iranian President Masoud Pezeshkian says his country will not shy away from war, but is ready for dialogue and diplomacy. Pezeshkian delivered a speech at the UN General Assembly in New York on Wednesday. He said, although President Trump described Iranians as terrorists, they have in actuality been the victims of terrorism. Pezeshkian said the U.S. imposed the war on Iran, but his country has proved Iranians are not afraid of fighting. He went on to say Iran is ready for dialogue and diplomacy as long as it does not use what he called the language of force. Pezeshkian said Iran's nuclear development is for peaceful purposes, noting Tehran has made clear it will not manufacture nuclear weapons. A group opposing the Iranian government staged a protest around the UN headquarters. The protesters said the regime does not represent the people of Iran. They demanded accountability for what they called the government's human rights abuses and crimes against humanity. France has revealed a training session for its new voluntary military service system. The country launched the system for young people this year as Russia's invasion of Ukraine has heightened awareness of the need to enhance defense capabilities. The volunteer soldiers serve for 10 months. About 3,000 of them, mostly 18 and 19-year-olds, began training nationwide this month. On Tuesday, members of the media were invited to watch as volunteers practiced shooting and urban warfare at an army base in Sarrebourg, eastern France.
5: Globally, cultivating a defense mindset across all of society is important amid the current circumstances.
1: Other European nations have also taken steps to boost their defense capabilities. Germany put a law into effect this year to enable conscription if not enough people volunteer to serve, while Croatia has revived its conscription system.
0: Those reports were from NHK World Radio Japan on shortwave. They are now heard at 10 p.m. Pacific Daylight Time at 11800 or on the web at www.nhk.or.jp. However, NHK may be much more easily found at regular podcast sites like Amazon, Spotify, etc., as is the shortwave report. On to Germany's Radio Deutsche Welle. There are upheavals in German elections with another far-right victory in the eastern part of the country and a far-left victory in Berlin. On the last day of elections in Moscow, Ukraine hit the city with the largest ever drone attack, including setting fire to the largest oil refinery. Israeli Prime Minister Netanyahu has gone after the award-winning Israeli directors of the documentary called Gaza, about systematic killings in Gaza. Netanyahu says he will revoke their citizenship. The OSCE, that's the Organization for Security and Cooperation in Europe, which monitors elections around the world, has not been invited to the U.S. midterm elections this November. Germany's Radio Deutsche Welle.
6: On the day after an unprecedented state election disaster for the German Chancellor's Conservative Party, Chancellor Merz is vowing to stay in office. On Sunday, the conservative CDU party suffered defeats in two state elections. On Sunday, in the state of Mecklenburg-Western Pomerania, the far-right AfD enjoyed another strong showing. And here in Berlin, it was the far-left Left Party that won the most votes. Sunday brings the total state election losses for the Chancellor's party this month to three. We have more in this report.
7: A double blow for German Chancellor Friedrich Merz. Two state elections, two very different winners, and both of them a verdict on him. In Mecklenburg-Western Pomerania, the far-right AfD won over 38%, its second victory in state elections in 2 weeks. Merz's center-right CDU took just 4.9%, its worst ever result in the state and short of the 5% threshold required to get back into the state parliament. Taking stock on Monday, the Chancellor recognized the serious blow to his party. In Berlin, voters swung the other way. The far-left Left Party won with 25.7%, pushing the CDU out of government. They're set to lead the Berlin Senate for the first time. The Left Party, too, is taking the results as a signal to the federal government. Pressure is also mounting on Chancellor Merz from within his own camp, but alternative leadership candidates are scarce.
8: So we have a weakened chancellor, but a chancellor who wants to continue, especially with very unpopular reforms.
7: Both election winners came from the fringes. In both states, the parties of the political center lost ground, revealing an increasingly polarized Germany.
8: This started with the AfD, and now we see that the other parties react to this polarization, not only ideologically, but we have especially what we call effective polarization, because sentiments, emotions are much stronger.
7: The dismal results could put pressure on the CDU to start looking for a new chancellor. For now, Friedrich Merz says he's determined to finish the job.
9: Moscow's mayor says the city was targeted by the largest ever Ukrainian drone attack overnight. An oil refinery south of Moscow, its largest and most important, was hit and severely damaged. Videos posted to social media capture the moments of impact and the fiery aftermath from apartment buildings in the area. This particular facility has been hit before. In the first 8 months of 2026, a Russian refinery has been hit on average once every 3 days, that leading to the result that in June, Russian refinery throughput fell to 3.8 million barrels per day, its lowest level in more than 20 years and roughly 30% below the output achieved at this time last year. Now, alerts sent by Russian authorities painted a very vivid picture of what they say was an attack of unprecedented size by Ukraine against Russia. Estimates of how many drones were fired by Ukraine vary. The Russian estimate was 1,600. Ukrainian President Zelensky says the strikes were another hit on the billion-dollar Russian war machine. Russian officials had a different take. The strikes come on the final day of voting for Russian parliamentary elections. In fact, Russia is now trying to frame this story as one of a Ukrainian attack on democracy. As its tightly controlled elections go on, officials say a different Ukrainian attack killed two people, including an election official in the Russian-occupied part of Kherson region.
10: Israel's Prime Minister Benjamin Netanyahu has stepped up his threats against the directors of a documentary about civilian deaths in Gaza. The film, Naza, which won the jury prize at the Venice Film Festival, accuses the Israeli army of systematically killing Palestinian civilians. The backlash has been immense. Israeli officials slammed the documentary as treasonous and anti-Semitic. The Israeli military is already exploring legal action, and now Netanyahu is promising to revoke the citizenship of anyone who defames Israeli soldiers.
11: I'm going to introduce two laws right now, government-sponsored laws. The first, to revoke the citizenship of anyone who defames IDF soldiers. And the second, to hit them in the pocketbook by increasing by a factor of 20 the amount of damages that can be claimed against them for defamation, to hurt them both financially and through their citizenship, because their place is not with us. And I expect all factions in the Knesset that say they support the Zionist idea to support these laws.
10: Let's bring in Dalia Shinlin. She is a political analyst and fellow at the Century Foundation, joining us from Tel Aviv. Good to see you again. It's a big discussion right now in Israel. Tell us a little bit more about how the public there has been reacting.
12: Well, the public has been reacting very negatively to the film. There has been pretty much wall-to-wall coverage against the film. It's very hard to find anybody breaking ranks, although I should say there have been a few articles that if you read them, you know, carefully, you'll see that the authors are a little bit more sympathetic to the idea that Israel should be looking more closely at its responsibility for what happened in Gaza. But those are limited, very limited, and for the most part limited to outlets that Israelis already associate with liberal and left-wing views. And so I think the vast majority who are reading mainstream media are going to get an impression that all of this, you know, the entire film is a pack of lies, you know, just there for, because, you know, for, that it was just created by filmmakers who are self-hating Israelis and somehow out to defame Israel, rather than, you know, saying to themselves, Israel is not letting journalists independently into Gaza. Israel is trying to keep, you know, wraps over information about what's coming out of Gaza. Israel needs to be taking responsibility for what happened there and allow people to investigate it. Otherwise, we're left to, you know, it's left to individuals and filmmakers to interview Israeli soldiers to find out what happened there. You know, I think that there's a great deal of reflexive rejection of the idea that Israel has done anything wrong, and it has become a huge issue over the last week. that is obviously being manipulated very much by the right wing in order to portray them as some sort of traitors.
10: Mm-hmm. And also important to note, it's not widely available for viewing there in Israel.
13: In the U.S., a key international body that, among other things, monitors democratic elections, has for the first time not been invited to observe the midterm elections in the United States. The Organization for Security and Cooperation in Europe has been observing U.S. federal elections since its founding in 1975. The OSCE, of which the U.S. is a member, has called Washington's failure to issue an invitation this year regrettable and not in line with the commitments undertaken by all OSCE participating states. Let's get more on this now with DW's Washington Bureau Chief Inez Pohl. Inez, this is the first time that OSCE observers have not been invited to monitor the U.S. midterm elections. Why are they suddenly no longer welcome?
14: Well, Terry, at this point, there is really no official explanation. I, of course, put in a request at the White House to get an answer, but I haven't heard anything. And I really want to be careful about attributing, any specific motive at this point. What we know for certain is indeed that the United States has not invited the OSCE's Office for Democratic Institutions and Human Rights to observe the 2026 midterm elections, which will be taking place only a couple of weeks away in the beginning of November, and the OSCE says this is indeed the first U.S. federal election since it began observing American elections for which it has not received any invitation. So this is definitely a first, and we shall see what we hear about possible motives.
13: The OSCE is considered the gold standard in election observation. Who is going to take their place? How will the midterms be properly monitored?
14: Well, I would distinguish between international OSCE observation and election observation generally. Terry, the absence of an OSCE mission does not mean that nobody will be watching these elections taking place in November. And we have to bear this in mind. The U.S. election system is really highly decentralized in this huge country, and individual states set their own rules for election observers. So the U.S. Election Assistant Commission says observers can include representatives of political parties, there can be candidates, there can be nonpartisan organizations, there can be academics and other international observers, depending on the state law. So there will be observation, but what indeed is different this time for the first time is that there will be apparently no OSCE assessment providing an independent international overview of the federal midterm process. And the OSCE itself says such a mission would have provided independent analysis of developments in the legal and regulatory framework for the previous federal election. So that will be missing. And we also, we as DW News, of course, always used their input for our reporting.
0: Those reports were from Germany's Radio Deutsche Welle, which may be heard at a combined audio-video website, dw.com, as well as on YouTube at their channels called DW News and DW Documentary. They're also available at most podcast sites. On to France 24. At his UN speech, Trump claimed that Cuba will fall, prompting the Cuban delegation to walk out. The Cuban foreign minister responded. France 24.
15: Once again, Donald Trump is threatening Cuba. Speaking at the UN General Assembly on Tuesday, the US president claimed the island would fall, prompting the Cuban delegation to walk out. In a post on X, Cuba's foreign minister described the claims as falsehoods and slander.
16: The U.S. government proves incapable of accepting that Cuba is and has the right to be a fully independent and sovereign country. Cuba is not a threat to the U.S. nor to any country.
15: But on the streets of Havana, local residents don't feel any more threatened than usual by the statements from their American neighbor.
17: I don't think he will intervene in Cuba, even though he can say whatever he wants and maybe he might try, but we Cubans are different from other countries. We are not a country that lets itself be intimidated.
18: Total lack of respect. There is no ethics, no principles, no education.
15: Yet their daily lives are clearly affected by the relentless pressure from Washington. Since January, the United States has imposed a fuel blockade on the island of 9.4 million people, plunging the country further into economic and energy crises. Here, shortages of all kinds are a daily reality. Inflation has hovered around 21% since this summer, and power outages are becoming more and more frequent.
0: That report was from France 24. France 24 may be easily found at their website, france24.com, as well as a YouTube channel called France 24 English. Also, most podcast sites. If you have questions or comments about the shortwave report or could support this show, like listeners in New York City and Ashland, Oregon did this week, my PayPal contact information is available at my website, outfarpress.com, or by writing to Dan Roberts at P.O. Box 1162, Willits, California, 95490. I'm truly grateful for the donations. 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And if you're listening on a public radio station, please support them as well. We'll conclude with Radio Havana, Cuba. The power outages in Cuba as a result of U.S. sanctions kept Radio Havana, Cuba down most of this past week. Israeli drone attacks in Gaza continued this week, killing more civilians. Michelle Bachelet, former president of Chile and champion of women's rights, has withdrawn her candidacy to become the next Secretary General of the UN. The ICE deportation of Haitians has continued with a fourth flight there. Radio Havana, Cuba.
19: At least four Palestinians, including a child and the son of Gaza's health chief, have been killed in a wave of Israeli attacks across the Gaza Strip. Three people were killed in Israeli attacks over the weekend, while one died of injuries sustained in an attack on Friday. Medical sources told Al Jazeera that an Israeli drone struck a civilian vehicle in the Adwan market area of Gaza City on Saturday, killing one person instantly, wounding at least four, including two children. The vehicle caught fire and burned for an extended period of time before rescue workers were able to reach it and extinguish the fire. One body arriving at the Al Shifra Medical Center burned beyond recognition. The vehicle was targeted by at least one drone missile. The fire just engulfed the vessel for over a half hour until the ambulance came. Paramedics, civil defense crew had to be called up. The reporting from Gaza City, the head of the Gaza hospital said that Israeli reconnaissance aircraft, attack drones, and quadcopters had been hovering at a very dangerous low level over the hospital since the morning. Since earlier in the day in northern Gaza, an Israeli drone strike killed Bashar al-Bushish, the eldest son of Gaza's Ministry of Health Director General, Munir al-Bashish, in a neighborhood west of a refugee camp, seriously wounding yet another person. He was rushed to the hospital, having already lost significant blood, and was pronounced dead on arrival. Former Chilean President Michelle Bachelet has withdrawn from the race to become the next United Nations Secretary General, ending her bid to become the first woman to lead the world body in its 80-year history. Bachelet announced her decision over the weekend on Instagram. She said, "Today I announce that I have decided not to continue with my candidacy for the position of Secretary General of the United Nations." She added that she did not regret having taken on this great challenge, even if the time was not right for the kind of candidacy she had sought to represent. Her withdrawal comes after the UN Security Council released the third informal straw poll held on Friday, in which she received just one encouraged vote, 11 discouraged votes, and 3 no opinions, compared with 6 encouraging votes in July and 2 in August. The same poll put Costa Rica's Rebecca Ginspan, currently head of the UN's trade and development body, in the lead with 9 encouraging votes, closely followed by Guyana's Carolyn Rodriguez-Burkett with 8. To be recommended by the Security Council, a candidate needs at least 9 of its 15 members to vote in favor and must avoid a veto from any of the 5 permanent members, China, France, Russia, the UK, and the United States, before a final vote in the General Assembly. Bachelet was nominated by Chile in February with backing from Brazil and Mexico. Only one Latin American, Peru's Javier Pérez de Cuellar, has ever held the UN's top job, and an unofficial rotation among regions had put Latin America in line for this cycle. Whoever succeeds Antonio Guterres, the current Secretary General, in December, whose term ends on the 31st, will take charge of an organization grappling with dynamic crises. Guterres warned member states earlier this year that the UN faced imminent financial collapse with $1.7 billion in unpaid dues piled up by the end of 2025 and only a fraction of countries fully paid up. Antonio Guterres says that there are geopolitical divides among major powers, some of whom themselves violate international law and sit on the Security Council. The Donald Trump administration continues deportations to Haiti with a 4th flight arriving at the international airport over the weekend. This comes as a new report published by the Ohio Immigrant Alliance says the detention of Haitians has surged by 142% at 4 immigration jails in Ohio since the end of temporary protected status, or TPS, in late July. The group says that ICE has accelerated the arrests of Haitians living in Ohio by racial profiling community spaces, including near schools and apartment buildings, detaining people at their ICE appointments, and placing ankle monitors, collaborating with state and local police.
0: Those reports were from Radio Havana, Cuba. Cuba's website is working, well, sometimes at radiohc.cu, where podcasts returned on some days, one day this week when the power remained on. On shortwave, Cuba may be heard from noon to 1 p.m. at 15140 and from 6 p.m. to midnight at 6000. 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
2: I'm Rick Smith, and this is Labor History in Two. On this day in labor history, the year was 1789. That was the day that the United States Congress officially created the United States Army. Not everyone agreed that the U.S. should have a standing army. 2 years earlier, at the meeting that drafted the U.S. Constitution, James Madison warned against a permanent federal army. He told those at the Constitutional Convention in Philadelphia, quote, "A standing military force with an overgrown executive will not long be safe companions to liberty." Since Madison was a strong proponent of a centralized federal government, his caution about the army was noteworthy. Perhaps these warnings is why it took Congress until the last day of their session to finally approve the measure. In fact, President George Washington had to write Congress not once, but twice to get them to act on the issue. Once it was approved, the first standing army had about 800 members. By comparison, in 2015, the army had just under 500,000 active duty soldiers. To supplement the small army, Congress also made a provision for the president to call up troops from state militias. The stated purpose for such call-ups was, quote, "protecting the inhabitants of the frontiers of the United States from hostile incursions of the Indians." While in federal service, the state militias were supposed to receive, quote, "the same as the pay and substance as the regular army." One time, various state militias were used for the forced removal of the Cherokee people from the southeast on the Trail of Tears in the 1830s. State militias were also deployed to break up labor strikes, such is the case in the Homestead Strike in Pennsylvania in 1892. Like what you hear? Check out more at laborhistoryin2.com.
1: Just how influential is Israel in U.S. politics? KGVM contributor David Rosenberg spoke with Nick Cleveland Stout, a research associate in the Democratizing Foreign Policy Program at the Quincy Institute for Responsible Statecraft, who recently came out with a new paper entitled "The Eighth Front, Inside Israel's $1 Billion Influence Campaign."
3: Israel influence in the U.S., you know, we've heard a lot about, we did hear a lot about the Russians interfering with elections, mm-hmm. and a lot of emphasis was on that, even to the point where people thought Trump was collaborating with the Russians. But when you look at it, it seems like the Israelis and the Saudis have quite a lot of influence in the U.S. Could you talk about the Israelis and what they're actually doing to influence U.S. public opinion and our politicians?
4: Absolutely. Yeah, it's a great question. You know, every country engages in influence operations in the U.S. in some form or another, right? And I've been writing about foreign influence for a number of years now, and I've traced that Israel has actually become kind of the largest spender under what's known as the Foreign Agents Registration Act, which is the U.S.'s premier foreign lobbying law, which requires people working on behalf of foreign governments trying to influence opinion to disclose a little bit about their activities. And so Israel has actually surpassed, you know, Saudi Arabia, Russia, China, any other country. It's on track to become the largest spender in 2026. And a lot of its influence is very much geared towards, exactly as you identified, public opinion, trying to shore up support among conservatives, evangelicals, Gen Z, a lot of these demographics that it's very, very worried about in terms of its long-term prospects for maintaining this historic U.S. support for Israel. You know, the U.S. is the largest, north of $300 billion to Israel, $3.8 billion a year, to Israel since its founding, or in the 3.8 is since the last memorandum of understanding. And a lot of that is being questioned now, of course, right? Because of the images that came out of Gaza, you know, this perception that Israel is a reckless ally in the Middle East that is at least urging, you know, US presidents to engage in war in Iran, for instance. And so a lot of this is a lot of money is being spent on trying to shore up that support.
3: So, do you get the impression, or is there any evidence that the Israelis are kind of panicked, that they're kind of desperate, that they know they're losing support and they've got to really gear things up, or else that support is gone? Although, probably not among Christian Zionists, but probably among a lot of the rest of the country.
4: That's absolutely where they're at. I mean, like, you know, even just a few years ago, you know, Israel was able to essentially rely on the influence that organizations such as the American Israel Public Affairs Committee, AIPAC, have in the U.S., Christians United for Israel, a number of like pro-Israel American-led organizations that have historically shored up this support. That strategy was no longer working. And Israel for a long time has been very wary of having to register under the Foreign Agents Registration Act because of fear of scrutiny that comes with transparency. You know, there was a leaked strategy memo to The Guardian a few years ago that outlined that Israel didn't want to register under FARA because of fear of reputational damages. And it even outlined that it could probably, you know, get away with certain things because of its status as an ally of the United States as opposed to other countries. But that calculus has totally changed now. That calculus has changed, and you know, they've decided to throw caution to the wind and open up the floodgates for scrutiny of these kinds of contracts. And I think that's exactly what we've seen. So, you know, just to give listeners a sense of like, you know, some of the things that they're trying to do. I mean, they are leading this massive campaign trying to train different chatbots to be more pro-Israel. They've hired contractors to try and shore up support among evangelical Christians. They've hired social media influencers to post on social media networks on behalf of Israel. But I think sort of what we've seen is that a lot of it has, you know, the polls continue to slide, right? And there's quite a bit of you know, I think people kind of have their antennas up a little bit when it comes to Israel. And so I'm not convinced necessarily that all of this will help them guide the polls in the direction that they want to.
3: And then they've got to be concerned about the victories of certain Democrats, progressive Democrats, and DSA supported Democrats. And sometimes they will try to fund the campaigns. Well, they do fund the campaigns of their opponents, of the opponents of the progressives, but it's not obviously AIPAC, right? It's they try to do it through some front group. I don't know if I call it a front group, but some other political action committee, let's say, that has a maybe an innocuous name, maybe not even mention Israel in the campaign,
4: In
3: but.
4: fact, they usually don't. A lot of these the pro-Israel organizations like AIPAC, when they're supporting a candidate or attacking the opposition, like they almost never mention Israel, because they know that it's a losing subject. They know that AIPAC has a very low favorability ratings among Americans at this point for continuing to support Israel despite what a UN commission has called a genocide in Gaza. And so supporting Israel is a losing position. You know, AIPAC likes to say that supporting Israel is good politics. You know, they said that when Thomas Massie lost his primary, for instance, against a challenger Ed Gallarin, who had support of Trump and AIPAC and a number of pro-Israel donors. But like, I think what we've seen in Michigan, for instance, sort of bears out the point that like that AIPAC can dump $30 million into a campaign and still not come out victorious. I mean, even like money can move mountains, but even that has its limitations. And in fact, in a place like Michigan, where the Uncommitted Movement was quite successful at building a movement in the 2024 campaign, then AIPAC, you know, all of its money that's being spent there it might even be counterproductive. It might negatively polarize people away from voting for a candidate like Haley Stevens.
3: Any predictions on what's going to happen a few months or a few years down the line that Israel support among the public will decline, or given the amount of money they're spending, might it work, at least in some parts of the country?
4: Yeah, it's a good question. I mean, I think that there's a lot of the influence operations themselves are going to continue to ramp up, and they will, you know, I think I've documented that Israel has had quite a bit of success, for instance, at influencing the means of information, the methods of information that people consume news, for instance, like chatbots. Chatbots are increasingly a way in which people consume media and search for information. So, you know, the idea being that the next time someone asks, you know, is Israel committing a genocide, to Microsoft Copilot or Gemini, that it gives an answer that's influenced by Israel. And they're making this kind of like long-term bet that their ability to influence those means of information will help shore up support for Israel in the long term. I think that part of the issue, though, is sort of what I said earlier, which is that like people kind of have their minds made up about Israel, or at least a large portion of the population does. And I think Israel has shown, and a lot of that is because they've seen what's unfolded with their own two eyes, right? They've seen hospitals get bombed in Gaza. They've seen apartment complexes get bombed. They've seen aid workers get double tapped by the IDF, which Israel insists is the most moral army in the world. And I think that Israel has an obsession with trying to shape the Hasbara operations themselves, and rather than reflecting on the policies. And I think as long as that happens, I think that Americans are not going to magically start supporting Israel again. I think that for that to happen, the Israeli government itself has to engage in a lot of reflection about like what actually led to Americans questioning this relationship to begin with.
3: Yeah, the perception that American tax dollars are going into this horrible slaughter, or as some would see it, just money thrown down the drain, really. You know,
4: Right.
3: it could be used for other things. So it just seems like some people, when they get their news, they're watching a Sinclair influence station, or they're watching Fox News, or they're listening to conservative talk radio. And would you say that people who get their news from those sources will continue to be Israel supporters? Or is
4: Probably.
3: there, or are there
4: Yeah.
3: like moments on even Fox News where they will have guests that will question support for Israel? I mean, there, if you're a right-wing media outlet, you probably aren't going to ignore Tucker Carlson and Candace Owens.
4: No, I think that's exactly right. And I think that, I mean, just from anecdotally, from what I've seen that some of these outlets that you would never really think would be blowing the whistle on like Israeli influence operations or publishing items that would be more critical of Israel, in recent months, I've noticed them just broach the subject a little bit more. I mean, New York Times had a long analysis about AIPAC spending earlier this week. The Wall Street Journal wrote an excellent, what I thought was a very excellent article about Brad Parscale, Trump's former campaign manager, who's now working on a $50 million contract with the government of Israel. I think that a lot of the, of course, like by and large, a lot of these outlets, you know, mainstream conservative outlets, I would say, you know, Fox and what have you, are they're going to continue to pump out content that's fairly pro-Israel, right? Like that's, I don't think that's going to change anytime soon. But I think that in doing so, they do run the risk, right, of becoming a little bit more irrelevant. I think that we've seen in the last however many years, like people have
3: Especially if it's
4: turned
3: perceived as not America first.
4: 100%, which is, of course, like where the Republican Party is at right now, or at least where they say that they're at, right? I mean, Trump ran on a campaign of America First, and there is this kind of jockeying to define what America First means. And I think for a lot of Americans who identify as America First, seeing how Trump has at times given Netanyahu all that he wants and then some, they start to question that, and they start to question like, okay, is this really what it means to be America First? Like, I mean, you had Secretary of State Marco Rubio say that the U.S. got involved in this war in large part because of Israel was going to attack Iran no matter what, and the U.S. wanted to be a part of it. And so I think a lot of people see that and say, like, well, hang on a second. Like, shouldn't we have leverage over them? Like, isn't that how the relationship works when we're giving them $300 billion? But yeah, so I think that, like, last time, people forget, like, it was the Iran war of last summer in which a lot of high profile conservative commentators, Steve Bannon, Tucker Carlson, really started to question their support for Israel. I think that was kind of the big breaking point. And you had that moment where Tucker Carlson was interviewing Ted Cruz and asking him the population of Iran. And so I think that, like, I think that independent media has grown enormously in the last few years. And I think that if some of the mainstream conservative outlets want to stay relevant, they're going to have to try and stay true to that idea of America first. And that might mean at times editorial lines that make their executives a little bit uncomfortable.
3: Anything else you want to add to what you've said about Israeli influence or the fight against it, for that matter?
4: I encourage folks to check out, I have this brief published with the Quincy Institute in which I detail a lot of the influence operations that the Israeli government has undertaken in part to try and shore up support for the relationship. And yeah, I'd be curious kind of what people make of it. There's just so much to go through there between the trained chatbots and paying influencers and everything. So I encourage folks to check that out and just sort of be wary of, like, how some of this stuff works, for instance, with the question of training chatbots, being aware, checking sources and stuff like
3: Yeah, it's getting more and more tricky.
4: that.
3: Do you get the sense that many people in the country who oppose what Israel's doing just feel like, well, we want to support Israel, but the government's so far to the right and so extreme, we can't, that kind of thing? And that their critique is not as
4: Yeah,
3: deep, say, as the
4: totally.
3: pro-Palestinian people. But still, it
4: Yeah,
3: seems
4: yeah.
3: significant in American politics.
4: Absolutely. Yeah, there's a number of different sides to it. I mean, people, I think, arrive at these critiques from very different sides. I mean, I think for a lot of people on the left, a lot of progressives, they're just outraged by US taxpayers going to this. A lot of the conservatives have these America First concerns. Libertarians might just sort of, not want their taxpayer dollars going to any country, whether it's Israel or Japan or what have you. So I think people are just, like, starting to a lot of, I mean, I think this is sort of the bottom line. It's like a lot of foreign policy questions and debates don't really enter the mainstream very often. They don't really create this national debate. And I think 2024 was a very key year in tracing a lot of this because that was the year in which, like, there was just so many protests on college campuses and a real outcry initially from the left related to US support for the military siege in Gaza. And I think that national conversation has now led to a lot of folks, a lot of candidates who want to run for office feeling the pressure from grassroots and feeling as though they have to change their positions accordingly because they're worried about being flanked from their left. I mean, I think we saw that with, like, the New York primaries, for instance, where a lot of candidates that ran on platforms of questioning that relationship, and they did quite well. And I think that Michigan also bears that theory out, and I think that we're going to continue to see that going into the midterms.
1: That's Nick Cleveland Stout of the Quincy Institute for Responsible Statecraft speaking with KGVM contributor David Rosenberg. This interview was released on September 2nd, 2026. What kind of society do we really want to live in? Some thinkers and commentators believe that's a question definitely worth pursuing. Anarchist activist Hank Pelissier is one of them. He recently hosted a Creating Utopia, Designing an Ideal Society workshop in Oakland, in which he asked the question, if you could redesign the world, what would you build? KGVM contributor David Rosenberg spoke with Pelissier before the event.
3: I think some people would say in times like this, we just want to return to normal. We don't even want to think about utopia. We don't want to think about an ideal society. So what do you say to that? I mean, how could you be even thinking of this when we seem to be in such chaos?
5: Yeah, that's funny. We were just talking about that at Brett and Daughter about people who just go, I just wish we had the Obamas back.
3: Yeah.
5: I mean, I'm teaching this because I think people need to think really clearly about what kind of world they want to live in. And I think that most people don't. They're just sort of reactive and go, oh, I don't like this. I don't like this. But they need to think about exactly the ideal world that they want to live in, and then make whatever steps they can to try to get that world.
3: So, how many times have you done this before? Is this like a kind of lifelong project for you?
5: No, I mean, yes and no. I've always been called a utopianist. I was even like the kid in high school that was always going, wouldn't it be great if we had a world that, and then I was a managing director for a think tank for a while, and I got classified as the utopianist. But in terms of this particular class, I taught it briefly at a thing called a bioregional unconference, and I'm a teacher for what's called locally the Bay Anarchist Free School. So this is what I'm going to teach next there. And it seems like I'm also a guy named Rains, maybe you know him, with Berkeley Housing Co-op. He's interested in perhaps me teaching there. And also there's a new store in Piedmont called Goodness, and he's interested in me teaching there. I'll probably teach this 5 or 6 or 7 times.
3: So, would this be something that is very locally geared, that you're coming up with something that could work on a small scale and then maybe hoping it could expand? You want an urban design, you want the right architecture, you want to design an economic system and a political system. Is this something that would be strictly on the local level or much more than that?
5: Well, I think this is going to be a really easy class to teach. My goal is kind of to talk as little as possible. I'm just going to take a lot of, crayons and colored pencils and paper and ask everybody to sketch out blocks, like a block where 100 people could live, and sketch out their ideal blocks, like where they would like to live. And then after they do that, I'm going to have them all kind of put their blocks together and maybe create new blocks for whatever is not included. And so I just want people to think about, a block they'd like to live in, and a village they would like to live in. And this is really easy. It could be taught to 6-year-olds, and it could be taught anywhere in the world. Very easy class to teach.
3: Do you think that some of what you're teaching or going to be teaching is already being done in small ways around here and elsewhere? For example, the Poor Magazine people with their setting up of a place to live for homeless people or unhoused people, or the way that people organize their co-ops and collectives. Do you think there's a similarity there?
5: I'm not familiar with that group, but what you said makes sense to me because I already teach it once at the Bioregional Unconference, and one of the people in the group said all she wanted was a block that had trees on it and tents, and that's all she wanted, because there's a huge interest in making sure everybody gets housed. But I'm not familiar with what Poor Magazine is doing. I cannot pretend that my idea is nobody else is doing it, but I'm not familiar with what Poor Magazine is doing.
3: What do you anticipate? I guess it's hard for you to anticipate what other people will come up with, but if it was just you in your utopian society, what would healthcare look like? What would education look like?
5: Well, we already did this once, and there were only 5 people there, and everybody had wildly different ideas, because everybody's different, and they want to live on a block that provides them with what they need. Like, one guy wants a lot of quiet, so he had a block where there were all these like private spaces where he could go and be quiet. And another person wants a lot of art and a lot of music and place things like that. I am personally a what you would call like a bioregionalist, so I would like to live in a village that has lots of trees and wildlife corridors and trails going through these wildlife corridors. And if it was the East Bay, I would like all the streams to be daylit. And I would like to see the salmon returning up the streams. I think that would be beautiful. And I would like to see beavers come back. The main people I read that I like are Peter Kropotkin and a French geographer named Elsie Reclus, and Murray Bookchin. So I kind of like this sort of organic, nature-based, municipalist kind of government structure.
3: And do you see this as something that it could exist regardless of who's in power nationally or even on the state level?
5: I mean, I know I'm a an idealist and a utopianist, and I'm completely unrealistic. That's just what I am. I think there's value in having some people like me around talking about what isn't practical, but what is ideal. But I do think that there's things that can happen on a local level. There's all kinds of groups now that are doing things like, say, Sausal Creek daylighting and things like this. And so I think local groups can work. I'm a big advocate for like town hall meetings. I put on one Berkeley town hall meeting, but I think if you know, if people got organized in their local communities, they can do all kinds of things. They have done all kinds of things in Berkeley, whatever. Put up block parties and barricades and just transform their own neighborhood. I think
3: What do you
5: that
3: think of co-housing? Is that an idea that would fit into your mindset?
5: Co-housing is something that's really great. I'm what you
3: Although
5: call.
3: it does take away rental units, possibly.
5: Wow, I hadn't thought of that. I'm a person who is called bread-pilled because I read Conquest of Bread by Peter Kropotkin, and I thought it was just the most beautiful. It had the most beautiful ideas in it. Like one thing he critiqued was the fact that our urban areas all have separate, family houses with separate refrigerators and separate kitchens and separate dining rooms. And so I thought it was really wonderful to imagine living someplace where there's like a communal dining area. And I've put on a couple of community dinners because Kropotkin's always saying that's where you have to start. You have to get people to like eat together. And I like his idea of changing the housing units so there isn't everybody like cooking and eating separately all the time, but we're doing that together.
3: I guess the co-housing people would say, yeah, you have the choice. You could eat communally or privately. So, yeah, speaking of all the different types of anarchism, I guess you're familiar with them.

0: So I'm pretty much in favor of that.
1: Hope they
0: But I'm also,
1: survive. Yeah.
0: pardon
1: I
0: me?
1: hope they survive.
0: I know, enemies everywhere. Yeah. It's interesting you asked that question because I'm going to London and Bulgaria next week. I have another thing I do, which is called the Anarchist History Quiz Contest. And I just ask people a lot of questions about anarchism and see who gets the answers right. And then they get an anarchist t-shirt if they get it right. So yes, there's, I think, something like between 20 and 30 different kinds of anarchism, and they really range wildly. Because I'm a utopianist, I'm a person who likes the notion of gift economy, moneyless society, and you know, I like Kropotkin's idea that from each according to their ability, to each according to their need. So I would be a person like
1: Which is
0: a
1: also a Marxist thing.
0: yes. So I'd be a person who would take Elon Musk's money away,
1: Yeah.
0: and I'd distribute it, and you know, nobody would be hungry, and et cetera, et cetera.
1: Seems like there's no need for that. Okay.
0: Oh yes.
1: So, of course, you still have to deal with people who just think anarchy, that's just chaos.
0: It's a real problem. I know the marketing on it, being an anarchist is really bad. So
1: Yeah, you have to
0: it's,
1: rebrand yourself.
0: oh,
1: Yeah.
0: it's almost dangerous at this point. The media keeps t calling these guys in Texas, the people in Texas busted for Antifa, they just call them anarchists a lot of times. And this is really
1: Or worse
0: problematic.
1: yet, nihilists. Yeah.
0: Oh yeah. Well, I mean, there isn't a narco-nihilist flag and community, and I respect those people, but I'm not one of them, and I'm very much a pacifist in the sort of Dorothy Day, Leo Tolstoy kind of way. And there are anarchists who believe that violence is essentially anti-anarchist because violence is an exertion of power and control, and they just, you know, I'm more like a vegan anarchist, really, who really doesn't want to hurt anybody.
1: Be interesting if an anarchist ran for office, and what would they say about the attacks on them?
0: I don't know. Jello Biafra ran for
1: Oh,
0: office.
1: as a Green Party person, yeah.
0: Oh, he did. That was green, huh?
1: Well, he was one of the people competing in the Green nomination process. Yeah.
0: Oh,
1: So.
0: yeah. I mean, I am a voting anarchist, but I'm not in any political party. But I understand anarchists who don't vote either because it's a discouraging system.
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I'm J.P. Pomnikowski. 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The Trump administration has moved to drop protections for more wetlands across the nation. The proposed rule could strip federal protections from most U.S. wetlands, many of which help feed drinking

0: water systems. The action would narrow what is protected under the Clean Water Act, which requires companies and individuals to obtain a permit from the Environmental Protection Agency before releasing pollutants into the nation's waterways. The federal government protects millions of acres of wetlands, which help filter drinking water for many communities and provide critical habitat for birds, fish, and other wildlife. Withdrawing those protections via the proposed rule from the Environmental Protection Agency and the U.S. Army Corps of Engineers would significantly narrow the definition of waters of the United States, or WOTUS, that are protected from harmful pollution under the Clean Water Act of 1972. The Clean Water Act requires companies and individuals to obtain a permit from the EPA before releasing pollutants into the nation's waterways. They must also receive a permit from the U.S. Army Corps of Engineers before discharging any dredged or fill material, such as sand, silt, or construction debris. A Supreme Court decision in 2023 set the stage for the Trump administration's proposal by sharply curtailing the EPA's power to police waterways. The change could have far-reaching consequences, potentially stripping federal protections from 94% of U.S. wetlands. In addition to wetlands, the new plan could end protections for at least one-third of the more than 3.5 million miles of streams in the United States. The EPA and the Army Corps of Engineers will solicit public comments on the proposal for 30 days before finalizing it. Comments are due the first week in October. The City of Bozeman and Montana State University are working together on a new monitoring project in the sourdough drainage area south of Bozeman to better track water conditions tied to the city's drinking water supply. MSU will install new equipment in the next few weeks in the watershed. The monitoring station is set to record water-related and weather-related data for the city and the university. Jessica Alstrom, Bozeman's Water Conservation Program Manager, said, "It'll collect a lot of hydrologic and atmospheric information, things like air temperature, soil moisture, wind speed, wind direction, and snow depth. The key measurements are snowpack and the snow-to-water equivalent, which shows how much water is actually contained in the snow." Eric Sproles, an MSU Earth Sciences Associate Professor, said that the information matters to water resource managers. Sproles said, "That's the measurement that they use for trying to predict how much water is going to come out of the watershed," he said. Sourdough Creek provides about 40% of Bozeman's fresh municipal water supply. The rest comes from Hyalite Reservoir and Lyman Spring, which already have instruments that record snowpack and snow-to-water equivalent. That gap in monitoring in the sourdough watershed was a major reason that the city and MSU are implementing the project. Along with the monitoring equipment, the city is also updating its integrated water resource plan, which looks decades ahead as city officials consider future water supply needs and possible sources and solutions. Sproles said that MSU's role also fits the university's land grant mission because the university will manage the monitoring station and share data with the city. The project also gives students practical experience in the field. The university team hopes to have the equipment installed by the end of September or early October, before the first snow falls. This is J.P. Pomnikowski for Human Capital on KGVM 95.9 FM and online at kgvm.org. All past episodes of Human Capital are available online anytime at kgvm.org.
1: I'm Dr. Anthony Lizowitz, and this is Climate Connections. Many people think of the Pacific Northwest as a rainy place, but most of the rain falls in winter. And Terry Kempton of the Outback Farm at Western Washington University says that as the climate changes, it's becoming less consistent.
2: So instead of the kind of constant drizzle, very light rain through all of the months of winter, we're seeing a big storm, a lot of water running off, flooding. And then there's just a dry period while we wait for another big storm.
1: And summers are getting hotter and drier. These changes can make it hard for farmers to know when and how much to water their crops. So 2 years ago, Outback Farm put soil moisture sensors in some of their fields.
2: So then I'm not left guessing like, well, it did rain yesterday, but did it go deep enough to matter to the plant roots? Like, I don't have to dig a hole and stick my hand in it. I can just like, boop, read the little sensor that's already buried underground, and it will tell me.
1: With this insight, the farmers only watered when it was really needed. As a result, they went from watering about 4 times a week to just 3 times all summer.
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3: On the evening of February 12, 2026, the community room at the Bozeman Public Library was filled with people who had come to hear author Elise Atchison discuss her latest novel, Crazy Mountain, with journalist Amanda Eggert. Winner of the Eludia Award, Crazy Mountain chronicles a rapidly changing place and community through the diverse and conflicting stories of the people who live in a fictional mountain valley in Montana over nearly half a century, from the 1970s to the 2010s. As the rural landscape transforms into subdivisions and McMansions, conflicts escalate between locals and newcomers, developers and environmentalists, the wealthy and the homeless. Librarian Liz DeVries introduces the speakers.
4: Hi, everybody. Welcome to tonight's program. I'm Liz, one of the librarians here at the library, and I'm excited to kick off the Authors and Books series of 2026. Very quickly, before I introduce our speakers tonight, I want to thank the Bozeman Library Friends and Foundation for sponsoring this series. Without them, we wouldn't be able to do this and invite people in, so they've been fantastic to work with. And I also want to thank the Country Bookshelf for coming out and selling the book we'll be discussing tonight, and KVGM, who is recording tonight's program, just so you all know. Elise Atchison and Amanda Eggert are here tonight to discuss the novel Crazy Mountain. The novel is a character-driven look at the people and changes that have happened on a fictional Montana mountain and community over the course of 50 years. The viewpoints and the viewpoints expressed are rich and varied. Atchison is a local to the area and the recipient of the High Plains Book Award and the Eludia Book Award. Amanda Eggert is an award-winning environmental journalist and currently a staff writer with Montana Free Press. Her work has appeared in many local publications, including Montana Quarterly, Explore Big Sky, and Outside Magazine. With that, I'm going to go ahead and turn it over to them because you didn't come here to listen to me.
5: I am so excited to be here. Elise and I are old friends, and she was part of one of the very first writing groups I joined when I was just a pup a while ago. And then I later helped out with the Elk River Writers Workshop, which led to me meeting my husband. And all of that happened via Elise. So it's really awesome to be with her today. I want to start by asking you a little bit about your writing process. And I know that you write both fiction and nonfiction. And I'm curious what you think about the benefits and drawbacks of each of those forms and how they relate to communicating about an issue that you care deeply about.
6: Well, fiction, I think, as in with this book, is this working right? It can take you into deep into the lives and minds of a character so that you're in their shoes, you're experiencing what they're experiencing almost as if you're them. I mean, so that you can be taken through these experiences. And in this book, you know, you're taken through the way that each character relates to the land and relates to the changes in the land, and it changes with each chapter, with each character. So you're getting like a wide range of changes in a wide range of perspectives on the changes in the land. And so that can take you deep in. I think fiction has been, there have been studies that show that it increases your empathy and understanding of people who are different than you because you're actually in their experience in the book. And so that can really help us, especially in divided times like today. I think it can help us understand people who think differently than us and sort of help us come together instead of be, you know, separate all the time. And then nonfiction, I mean, it, it can do, I write more essays or creative nonfiction, which you can take in any direction you want, but you can probably do a lot more factual. You know, you can put as much as you want about some sort of factual thing, which you wouldn't do in fiction. So you can relate more information, which can be really, really important if you're writing about something that's important to you. And in journalism, I mean, how would you describe your process in journalism?
5: I would say I used to try to write short stories, and now I find the prospect a little bit terrifying because you get a blank slate where everything is possible, and then I feel like sometimes I can write better with some sort of constraint or structure. So yeah, I'm really in awe of people who can just start from nothing and create a whole world out of it. But when I'm writing nonfiction, journalism for Montana Free Press, if it's a more creative story where I'm trying to introduce some narrative elements, I get this big whiteboard out and then I just start like laying out the most interesting things, I think, and the most vibrant quotes and telling statistics. And then I try to find a way to put them all together in a way that's like enjoyable to read. And that's often very hard.
6: Well, I mean, I think journalism is so important right now. I mean, I think it's one of the most important parts of our society, along with libraries and independent bookstores, you know. But journalism, what you do is it really is so important to where we are right now and keeping an informed public.
5: Thanks for that.
6: And she's a brilliant journalist. You should, if you haven't read her, check her out on Montana Free Press.
5: Thank you. Thanks. On the note of also of writing different characters with different belief systems and different backgrounds, I'm curious if there were characters in the book, because there's a broad range, right? We've got carpenters and firewood cutters, and we've got a couple of artists and a movie star and someone who's relocating for a little bit of their slice of heaven, and a realtor, a mobile home park owner, like all kinds of characters. If there are some that felt easier to write and others that just felt a little bit more difficult to channel, if you will.
6: It was definitely a challenge writing this book because I got into so many different perspectives that aren't mine. And I think that some of them were definitely easier, but all of them started, I didn't know where I was going with each character in each story. It wasn't like I said, okay, well, a rancher is going to be like this or a real estate agent is going to be like this. It was developed while I was writing it, the story and the characters just develop while I'm writing it. And they're all individual to the story that I'm telling. But definitely the characters that have a closer relationship with the land were easier for me to write because, you know, I lived pretty close to the land and for decades. And so that's easier to draw on my own experiences. And it took some time. Some of them did require me to go over and over them to figure out who the character was and what they thought and why they were doing. Because I didn't want any stock characters and I didn't want any villains or any saints. You know, I wanted each of them to be fully developed. And even, you know, this isn't a book where the developers are these awful people. I want them to be real people. And they each have their own motivations and reasons for doing what they're doing. But definitely there were a few characters. I think the real estate agent, second chapter, I think I went over that again and again to get to where I felt like it was a real character. He was a real character.
5: That's Tony, right?
6: Tony. Yep. Whereas like Mary, the rancher in the first chapter, that felt real natural to me, or, you know, some of the other characters that live really close to the land.
5: And one of the other things that I really love about this book is that the landscape itself is a character. The mountain, the forest, the wildlife that live on it are kind of its own evolving character that really anchors the story, but also goes through all sorts of transitions that are fascinating and really interesting. And on that note, I don't know if any of you are friends with Elise on Facebook, but she often posts these really lovely little snippets of her life living off the grid outside of Livingston. And I find it like such a fun, it's almost like, you know, how they have like the Osprey cams or the Grizz cams, where you can get this like little window into a different existence for a little while. That's kind of how I think about Elise's Facebook, because she just takes these pictures of just little snippets of moments and wildlife that she shares the land with, and it's fascinating to see how integrated that is into our daily life in a really lovely way. So to help illustrate that, I'm just going to read a couple paragraphs from the book. Okay, without giving too much away. The valley had been cleared of all human clutter, the land swept clean, all was ready for a second chance. Soon the snows would come and bury the blackened landscape. Spring would arrive and green grass would push up through the ash-covered soil. Showy pink firewood would bloom right among the charred snags. Aspens would sprout from their sprawling runners, lodgepole pine cones would open to a sun-drenched landscape, and all that is wild would take back the valley. The golden eagles would fly back in and claim their nesting territories. The elk and deer would wander back in and graze on the new growth. The bears and cougars and wolves would follow their prey, ready to play their part in this age-old story. So that's just kind of a long run-up to asking about how you decided to write the landscape as a character.
6: I think in my life, the land, you know, there's a word in the beginning of the book, solastalgia, and it's the grief and loss and longing you feel when you lose a place that you love. And I really think you can love a place as much as you love a person, and you can grieve a place as much as you grieve losing a person. And so I think that my closeness with the land comes out in my writing, because I've lived for decades, you know, and I've kind of centered my life around the wild world, which you have somewhat too. And so that it just comes naturally to me to write about those things. I don't think I do the Facebook so much anymore, but I used to post a lot of stuff on there. So it's really easy for me to write about those things because they're a part of my daily life. And I've spent a lot of time observing, whether it's mountain lions or bears or whatever, and as well as, you know, studying them outside of observation. So you just sort of a deep well of accumulation of experiences that I can draw on to write from, I guess. Does that answer your question?
5: It does.
6: I'm curious, now, I think you have a love of the land too. Does that work into your journalism?
5: It does. It does. Though I often wish that I could bring a little more awareness and presence to my surroundings when I'm out hiking or skiing or, you know, camping with my boys. I love it so much, but often feel that I'm kind of scattered when I'm out more than I would like to be, unfortunately. Part of the human condition right now, I think that's probably not all that unique. Sadly.
6: I think you have to go slow to see, you know, you have to really stop and, you know, if you find a carcass, you might sit there for hours waiting to find out, you know, what's on the carcass or something like that, you know, or even a nest, you might watch a hole in the tree forever just to see what's there, you know, and so you do have to take the time to get to know the place.
5: Something that's come up pretty regularly in my work is this kind of collective anxiety about the loss of open space in Montana. I think that's like fairly widespread and pretty well documented in some polling. And I wonder if, you know, you're saying that you can grieve a landscape the same way you can grieve a person. And I wonder if you find writing to be a form of catharsis for that grieving, or if there are other things that that help you work through the loss of open space and wildlife habitat.
6: No, it still pains me. but I think what I was saying before about how you're placed inside the characters and the way that they're experiencing the land, it can also increase empathy towards the land and the animals and the plants, depending on how you're writing it. So I think that can go beyond, that can raise, it can't, I mean, I'm not going into writing with this goal in mind, but I think that sometimes it can just turn out that way, that you do have an effect on other people. I think it was James Baldwin said, he said that you don't write to change people, but if you can change just the way people see the world by just a millimeter, you can change the world. So if you can just, and I don't think that you're going into it thinking that, but still, if you're writing deep within a point of view or something, and he was writing, of course, from a Black and gay point of view, and he did change the world with his writing. I mean, you can look at his writing, and he made a huge difference in the world. So, you know, when people say, oh, well, writing doesn't have any effect, it's had an effect on me. I know a lot of things I've read have a deep effect. So, you know, but I don't write thinking that it's going to have that big effect. And your journalism, I'm sure, has a lot more effect on, because you're keeping people informed.
7: But try to. And I guess that's something else that that struck me when I was rereading this book recently is the mention of the Clovis child. And there are some, there's some interesting ways that you weave in events that are similar to things that have happened in the land or in local communities. And I guess I'm just curious, like, how that, I know that you're like a big consumer of news, both local and national, but I'm wondering how that kind of feeds into your creative process.
6: The local, what's going on in real life? Well, for instance, the Clovis child over in Park County, you know, we think of it as, it's sort of ordinary to us because it's been around so long, but it's really unique to the continent, you know, and it was excavated in a very haphazard way, but then the child was repatriated. And the way that worked into my fiction, is that what you're asking?
7: Yeah.
6: Okay. The way that worked into my fiction, I mentioned the child in the book, but then I created a fictional teenage girl who is, a teenage Clovis girl who is unburied in a very disrespectful way and then later repatriated. But her, the way that people treat her in the book is very similar to the way people treat the land, whether they respect, whether they have respect. There's a quote by Aldo Leopold that I think is really relevant to this, because he said, when we see the land as something, as a commodity that belongs to us, we use it in a disrespectful way, but when we see it as a community to which we belong, we use it respectfully and with love. And I think this idea of community versus commodity, which commodity would be, and it's not straightforward, it's not like everybody who makes a living off the land sees it as commodity, and even in the book, some of the people who make a living off the land see it as a community, but that idea plays out in all the characters, you know, on some spectrum of whether they see it as a commodity or as a community, and it plays out also with the Clovis girl. She's the way people treat her, and also Kate. I don't know, some of you might have read the book, but Kate is a character in the book who is very vulnerable, and she goes, she becomes homeless in the middle of the book, and the people who are treating the land really poorly treat her really disrespectfully also, and the people who treat the land with respect tend to treat her as if she has intrinsic worth, even though she's going through this really difficult time. And I think, and this wasn't, I wasn't thinking about this when I was writing it. It just kind of came out that way. And I think that's because that's kind of how I see that people are. You know, they either can see outside themselves and see the intrinsic worth and value of others, whether it's the land or other people, or they see it just as an extension of themselves and what they can get out of it, more of a transactional type relationship. I think I went way off the loop there. But
7: on the note of like having a respectful relationship to the land and seeing yourself as integrated to the health of the land is also kind of reflective of perhaps the health of your community. I remember hearing a radio program. I think it might have been on Terry Gross's Fresh Air. This is a few years ago. But the woman she was interviewing said, all thriving is mutual, and that just, like, stuck in my brain, like, you know, like a piece of chewing gum, and I love it.
6: Very, that's a good quote.
7: Also, on the note of Kate, she's a fascinating character because she's probably one of the main characters next to Crazy Mountain itself. But she's also someone who's primarily being viewed through different characters' perspectives, both people who, you know, admire and are interested in her and people who disdain her. And I wonder how you thought about, you know, if that was an intentional choice and how that came about.
6: It's interesting because when I began the book, Kate was no more important than any of the other characters. And I just started to realize she was showing up in every chapter. And I also started to realize that she was kind of playing that role of the character that was being disrespected a lot by the same people who disrespected the land. It wasn't intentional. It just kind of played out that way. And so once I realized that, I think I made her a more prominent character in the book. And what was your question again about her?
7: Oh, was it an intentional choice to make her character primarily viewed through the perspectives
6: of
7: the other characters?
6: Yes, I think all the characters are viewed through, which is what real life is like. You know, we all have our perspective. We all see things differently. In the book, what grabbed me and held me was the idea of seeing how each character interacted with the land and the changes in the land, because that was what interested me. And it was challenging, and it definitely took a lot of work to get into all these different perspectives. But I tried to give each their due. And even the people who treat Kate really awfully, really terribly, I try to give them humanity within the book, you know, even people who do horrible things. So Kate, she really just turned into the character who, she goes through the destruction that the land goes through and the resurrection, and she really just turned into a kind of a mirror of the land. And I think that's because the land is vulnerable to how we treat it. We can go in there and tear it up anytime we want. And she's a very vulnerable character in the book, so... So I think it wasn't intentional. It just kind of came out in the writing, which is kind of the way the whole book, there's a E.L. Doctorow quote that writing is like driving at night in the fog. You go as far as you can in the headlights and eventually you get there. You know, so when you're writing, you're just kind of going as far as you can, and before you know it, you figure out what you're writing. But you don't, for me, every writer's different. I think that's important to point out. I'm talking about my process, and other writers that are much better than me use totally different processes. And that's what's so great about a series like this that the library has, is that we get to see so many different points of view. I love going and listening to writers talk about their process because they're all different, you know, and everybody has a different subject that they're interested in, a different process that they use, and I think that's just really cool. Yeah, I like it.
7: Yeah, I'm the same. Ever since I was little, I've always, like, flipped back to the author bio page in the back of a book, you know, before I finish the book, just because I'm so curious about the person with all of these great ideas and how they do what they do. And it's just like endlessly fascinating to me. And on that note, I would like to hear a little bit about where you draw inspiration, what different creative forms or even non-creative forms inspire your work.
6: Well, I would definitely list the land as the primary inspiration. I think because as long as I've lived, you know, the land has been central to my life, and writing has been central to my life, and they just kind of weave together, and they have for so long that I think that that's just part of it. But if you're talking about like other writers, it's the same kind of as experiences. You know, I've had tons of experiences, because I'm old, tons of experiences that I can put into that is kind of a deep well I can draw on, but I'm never taking like a specific experience and just fictionalizing it, or a specific place and just fictionalizing it. I'm taking out little bits of experience and places, and then, you know, using the imagination with the reality to, I guess, there's like an alchemy, and something new comes out of it that's not the reality, and it's not the, not just the imagination, it's the combination makes something new. And then what's really cool is that when the reader reads the book, they're bringing their experiences and their imagination, and they make something even new again. You know, this is set in stone, but every time somebody reads it, it changes. So I think that's pretty cool. But for writers, it's the same thing. Everything I've ever read, I think, has influenced me, and the things I've loved. But I'm not thinking of a specific writer or book when I'm writing. It's just in this deep well. And I think I've known writers who they'll study a writer who's doing something they really love, and they'll pick it apart, like taking apart an engine and putting it back together, and they'll learn how to do it, and then they'll use it in their own way, in their own work. I've never been able to do that because if I really love something, I just get lost in the story. And that's not the way my mind works, but I still think I get it through osmosis. You know, it definitely influences me, but it just does it at a more subconscious level, I think. And so it's just like everything I've ever read and everything I've ever, you know, experienced goes into that.
7: Do you have a specific practice for writing, like same time every day, same place, do the same things before or after, anything like that?
6: Generally, I just write when I have time. I like silence. I'm one of those people. I wouldn't work in a coffee shop because I kind of immerse myself in what I'm doing. If it's fiction, I'm creating this world. So I really don't want to be interrupted while I'm creating that. But some people are able to write. And when you have kids, like you do right now, it's going to be pretty noisy. But people manage.
7: Yeah.
6: You've got a good husband who lets you.
7: Yeah, I was just going to say, I don't try to work when they're around. I can't imagine finishing a sentence, much less like a paragraph. Those guys bounce around. They're six. I've got twins who are six, so they're like, they are little chaos makers.
6: Do you have a process for your writing? Getting John to look after the kids is probably number one.
7: Yeah. Well, for journalism, when I'm... Montana Free Press is headquartered in Helena, so I have staff members who have an office they go to there, but there's a few of us who are scattered around working remotely, and oh man, my only real consistent thing I think is if I'm like really trying to focus on something that's more complicated or creative, I silence this platform that we use to communicate in the newsroom called Slack. That is a huge productivity and efficiency maximizer, and also such a pain in the butt for sustained focus. So that's one of the consistent things. And then the other thing, I guess, is if I'm working on a larger story, I like to like print a bunch of it out, lay it out in front of me, and give my eyes a break from the screen for a minute and just kind of play with that. And if I feel stuck about where to begin, I'll just start writing longhand, and oftentimes that'll lead me to an entry point into the story.
6: Yeah.
7: What's your preferred writing implement?
6: I tend to use the computer now. I mean, I started on, of course, manual typewriter, but I like to be able to move things around easily because I'll often change things drastically. You know, I'll just, you know, make a decision to change something really drastically, and it sure helps if you can just do that on a computer rather than trying to do it any other way.
7: Yeah, all my stuff eventually ends up on the computer for sure.
6: Yeah.
7: But it is. Do you have other tips for writer's block? Do you ever have writer's block?
6: I think I would sit down and just do whatever I could, even if it wasn't flowing as I might like. I think a tip for other writers would be, you know, there are roadblocks in the way when you're writing, and there are even people who will stand in your way when you're writing. And I think it's important to live the life you want to live and write what you want to write, and don't let anybody talk you out of it, you know, because your best writing is going to come from deep inside you and what matters to you. And so if someone else tells you, oh, don't do that, or it's not marketable or whatever, just ignore them and do what really matters to you as a writer, I think.
7: Do you have a rough estimate about how many books you read in an average year?
6: Oh, it depends. I mean, now I'm doing a lot of, you know, research reading, so that's a little different. That can eat into it, and it depends on what's going on in life. But I love to read. I'm not a rapid reader, so, you know, I don't read 50 books in a month. You know, I mean, some people just amaze me how quickly they read. But I tend to slow down, especially if it's really beautifully written. I'll go back and read the sentence again and again. And so, you know, which is how I get that osmosis, I guess, of of rhythm and whatnot. How about you?
7: Oh, it depends. I read more in the winter when the nights are longer. I don't read as much as I would like these days. I probably average, like, I would guess 1.5 books per month is my official estimate.
6: And you have to do a lot of research for your...
7: I read a lot of, for work, I read a lot of other news articles or reports, lawsuits, interview notes, etc.
6: That's a lot of reading.
7: Yeah. Enough that I wonder if my short-term memory is often completely maxed out.
6: Wait till you get to my age.
7: What are you working on now, if you want to speak about that in a little bit more
6: detail? I've got a few projects going. I've got a nonfiction, which it's still in the process, but it feeds a lot off my experiences in the wild. So with my writing, it doesn't really take shape until I get well into it, because I'm not really sure what I'm doing until I write my way into it. So it's hard to describe something because it's not really set. And if I do set it, then I'm going to feel like I'm stuck in something. So I kind of like it to be able to form any way it wants while I'm writing it, because I sometimes change things drastically and even the focus. But that's very much about the wild and our relationship. It's similar in that it's our relationship with the natural world. And then I've got a couple of fiction books, but they are still need a lot of work. So I'm still a ways away, but they'll be coming out at some point.
7: One of the things that I really love about this little corner of our state is that there's a really vibrant writing community.
6: Yeah.
7: It's just so lovely that we have, and not just writing, but like creatives of all sorts. And I think that's just great that we have, like, basically kind of generations of that legacy now at this point.
6: Absolutely.
7: And I just think that's really lovely, and I love that you're a part of that. And I love that I happened to, I don't remember how exactly I first got involved in that writing group that we were, I must have heard something about, I believe it was Livingston's Public Library. I used to live in Paradise Valley, had a writing group write-up thing in the newspaper, I think, and I just stumbled on it, and I was like, that sounds great, and I joined, and then it kind of went from there. But how do you think about interactions with other writers and other creatives and how that features in your work and your process?
6: I really love to hear about the way other people work. I mean, some writers don't ever want to talk about writing, but I think it's interesting to see how other people work. It's just interesting. And I love that I think having a book out, you really see how the generosity of the writing community and, you know, how people really, and it makes you want to do more for other writers, because you see how people go out of their way to help you, and it's really a wonderful thing to see. I think what worries me in the context of the book is that, of course, with rural gentrification, housing is becoming so unaffordable that, say, we were young working people, young writers and young artists and young musicians, it's really hard to live here. And in Park County, that came, of course, Bozeman has been the epicenter of the growth and development, but Park County is now coming along, and it makes it impossible for young, I've seen young writers come in and then have to leave because they can't afford to live there. And it used to be a cheap place to live, it was really cheap to live there, so you could follow whatever dreams you had, but I don't see that happening anymore. And I guess that's true in a lot of places across the nation right now. I don't know where that's going.
7: Yeah, I know a couple of writers who had to leave the state so that they could find...
6: usually younger.
7: Yeah, and they were, even with like multiple different income sources trying to make it work.
6: Yeah.
7: So it's really a shame.
6: Yeah, I don't think that's the direction. I think we need to turn things around, but I don't.
7: I also like to ask people if they're, one of my like little journalist tricks when I'm doing interviews is to ask the people I'm interviewing if there's something I haven't asked that I should have, or any like closing or in summary thoughts. And so on that note, I'd like to ask you if there's something you always wish people would ask you about your book or your writing that you just never get asked, and what that is, and go ahead and respond to it.
6: Well, I don't think I can think of anything in particular about that, but I can come up with something. I've been asked so many questions, and
7: Are there favorite questions you like to ask other writers, perhaps, that I can then throw back at you?
6: I think you've asked a lot of them already. I guess I would talk about how important story is in our society, and how stories, you know, help us understand each other. They help us, and they help us sort of move into the future and imagine new ways to solve some of the problems we're facing. And I really think that stories are crucial. And you know, we often say, oh, well, that's just, you know, a novel or a memoir or, you know, whatever. And I think that they actually, stories, whether they're verbal, whether they're written, whether they're in any form that they're in, they help us understand the human condition and how we can move into the future. So,
7: yeah.
6: I don't know. That doesn't really answer your question, but there you go.
7: One of the things that I've been thinking about more and more as I've gotten further along in my journalism career is how much psychology really has to do with storytelling and information communication. I think a lot about if the messenger matters a lot, maybe more than we give it credit for when we're conveying information, even if it's the same information. I wonder, like, if how it's conveyed, if it's a more creative form, allows it to sink in a different way or be heard or registered in a different way. I think about, you know, how videos and photographs compare to just straight up text. I don't know, there's just so much to dig into there that I wish I understood better.
6: And with this disinformation now and AI, you know, you can't even trust videos and photos anymore. And you can't trust some news sources that you should be able to, but I don't know where that goes. I think you try to tell the truth in your writing. Okay. Even if you might want to influence them in a certain way, I think you're very objective. And
7: on that note, I would, just because I have an audience here, I'm just going to go ahead and say that I'm really grateful for people who do talk to journalists when they have an informed opinion and do offer their insight. I think there's sometimes a little bit of hesitancy to go on the record, especially in such a, like, a politically charged time. It can feel like a scary or difficult thing to do. But you can't really do journalism without people being willing to share information and talk about what matters to them and why other people should care about it too. So the public plays such an important role in journalism, and it's more challenging now with government employees, for instance, feeling a lot more reluctant to talk to journalists, and that's completely understandable, but also makes the work a little more challenging, but still is just so important.
6: And people are probably, they have to see other people speak up before they feel comfortable, so it's what you're saying is really important, just to start the flow of people speaking.
7: Yes, yeah, it indeed is that case. Yeah, thank you all for coming out, and we wanted to save some time for questions, I think we have a microphone that's going to go around, and if you've got questions, let's hear it.
8: I must confess I haven't read the book yet. I had my hands on it, but my grandson wanted to read it, so I gave it to him, and I will read it later. Now, I understand the first part of the book is totally different than the last part. Am I right? What can you tell me about that?
6: Well, it starts when the land is totally undeveloped. So the first chapter is from the point of view of an elderly rancher who owns the entire valley, the 23,000 acres. And, you know, the reason the tone changes so much is because the place and the community change so much over time. So the tone of the book and the things that happen change because the land is changing and the community is changing. So the first chapter, which is sometimes my favorite because it's still all one piece, and there's the rancher has a very close relationship with the land. She's 82 years old, but she refuses to sell. But then it does change hands, so the reason it changes so drastically is because the land and the community are changing. So you know, there's some horrible things that happen in the book, but there's horrible things that happen in life, and I guess I'm writing about life.
8: The reason I have such interest in this book is because, as a 20-year-old MSU student, MSc student, when I was going to school, Barbara Van Cleave came to the campus and interviewed, and four of us decided to go to work on the Dude Ranch that they had for the summer. And that was a real experience. Is Barbara still living?
6: Is she?
8: A year or two ago, I saw a little clip on TV where she was.
6: Do you know?
8: But I think we're about the same age.
6: Yeah.
8: I remember one time when I worked at the Dude Ranch, she had said when she interviewed us that on your free time, you could go horseback riding. Well, I went down to the corral one time and asked the Swedish cowboy to saddle up a horse. And she came out of the door and she ran down there and she said, "What are you doing? You're not supposed to be riding." And it was our time off. But anyway, that was just one of many experiences we had.
6: I often thought what the book would be like if it was written just from that first person's point of view and just about the ranching and the land still whole. But that really isn't what the book is. It's definitely about the changes and the loss that is happening as the culture changes and the land changes. So, yeah, I mean, the times you were speaking of, there are a lot of books written about that sort of thing. Joe Wilkins writes a lot about that, and Alan Morris Jones, and just so many people. I know I'm forgetting. And, of course, if you wanted to go even further back to what I was talking about the, during the homestead times and before, when we had our first influx of houses going up on the land, and, of course, it was very recent that the relocation and genocide happened, and there are a lot of books, great books about that. I would suggest Lost Journals of Sacagawea by Deborah Magpie Erling and Fool's Crow by Jim Welch. Both of those are really good. But, you know, you have all these different time spans, and you can write about each different section, and what you're talking about is a really rich territory to write about. But after the first chapter, it goes down.
8: Well, several years ago, I drove up there, and nothing looked the same.
6: Yeah,
8: I couldn't even find the road into the Dude Ranch.
6: Right.
8: It had changed so much.
6: Right. It's sad.
7: The Van Cleave Ranch is one of the first Dude Ranches in Montana, I think. It's most of it is still intact, but the ownership has changed hands maybe twice, two or three times, but yeah. Right? One of the, yeah.
9: I was hoping you could say a little bit about the title and how you named it and maybe when you named it as well.
6: So Crazy Mountain, this is another aspect of how fiction and nonfiction work together, because the Crazy Mountains, there are a lot of legends about the name of the Crazy Mountains, and one of them is the that a woman's family was killed and she ran off in the mountains and went crazy. And it's just a short description. And I took that in the book and kind of fleshed it out and made it into a more fleshed out story. And the title, I think, really fits a lot of what's going on in the book, whether it's with certain characters like Kate or on the land, or just the general craziness of what's going on in the book. And it just seemed like the perfect title for the book. And that's how that got picked.
10: I wanted to mention that Barbara Van Cleave is alive.
6: Oh, good.
10: And this particular book, called The Crazies, she provided this photo on the cover of this nonfiction book that has been written. and she was at Elk River signing books and stuff. And this was a few months ago, so just in case anyone's interested.
6: What's interesting about that book and everything that's happened since this book was finished, there was COVID and there was, which caused a big influx of people who could work at and make money at the wages in New York, but they're living here, which of course greatly increased the housing costs. And the Yellowstone series brought in a lot of people. But what's interesting about mentioning that book is that after this book was finished, it's even gotten worse. You know, I mean, it's like growth and development on steroids. And it's I don't know. It's crazy. It's crazy. Crazy man. Yeah, it's very sad. It's very sad. I often read from the first chapter because I like the feel of that. But I'm going to read from later on after the land and the community is really being fractured and changed. Lance is a pizza delivery driver. I can mention that I've had a lot of the jobs that the characters have had, which allow me to bring them alive. Like, there's a pizza delivery driver, there's a landscaper, there's a convenience store clerk, a bank teller. You know, I've had a lot of those experiences, so that helps bring the characters alive. But this particular character is a young man who delivers pizzas, and he, and I'll just give you the background that Kate, who we already talked about, is homeless in this chapter, is already homeless, and he brings her a free pizza once a week. So Lance left the Pizza Palace during the Friday rush and headed up Crazy Mountain Road with a bag full of pizzas. When he pulled into the pump pit, he saw two boys running out of the woods. The taller one was carrying Kate's old green barn coat. The boy stuck his hand deep into the pockets, his fingers fishing through the coat's innards, but he came up empty-handed. He said something to the other boy, and they both laughed. He tossed the coat on the pavement near the dumpster where it landed with its arms outstretched like a limp body. Lance jumped out of the car and yelled, "Hey, where did you get that coat?" The boys glanced at each other and took off running in different directions. Lance walked to the edge of the parking lot and entered the woods where the boys had emerged. He moved slowly through the trees, his dread growing with each step. Finally, he glimpsed a blue tent up ahead. As he got closer, he saw long slash marks running down the side of the tent. The boys must have stabbed the tent over and over again, shredding the thin nylon fabric. Lance pictured them whooping and laughing as the knife sliced through her only protection from the elements. "Kate," he called out in a shaky voice. "Kate, are you okay?" There was no answer. His hand trembled as he pulled back the tent flap. She wasn't in there. Lance stood still for a few minutes, listening for any sign of life in the forest around him. Then he made his way back to the pump pit. When he reached the dumpster, he looked back and saw her standing at the edge of the woods. He let out a deep sigh of relief, and he picked up the crumpled coat and held it out to her. She walked over and slipped her arms into the sleeves. Even though it was a warm day, she fastened every button. He went to his car and retrieved the pineapple and ham pizza and set it down beside her. By the time he got back to his car, she was already wolfing it down like a half-starved animal. He wondered how it would feel to feed a hunger that deep, how it would feel to live in constant freefall with nothing to break your descent. It was a dizzying thought. So that passage kind of reflects what I said about the way people treat Kate. This particular person has a lot of respect for the land, and he has a lot of respect for Kate, even though she's homeless and in her worst period of her life. So that's kind of, and you said how it changes. Well, yeah, it's a very fractured community at this point, and the land's, you know, it's, we're seeing the results of that in the housing, lack of housing, affordable housing.
4: I just want to add that that's one of my favorite chapters in the book.
6: Oh, thank you. So
4: there's something hopeful about it, but it's a great transition to see what had become of the people.
11: I want you to clarify, did you finish that book before that book?
6: Yes.
11: Oh, okay.
6: Yeah.
11: I'm reading that book right
6: now.
11: Yeah,
6: that's really, she does a fabulous job, I think. It kind of addresses a different subject but it still has the Old West, New West clash in the book.
11: How long has that book been out?
6: It came out in 2022. And unfortunately, I wish it was irrelevant now, but unfortunately, it's actually probably more relevant, and I wish it weren't. I wish it would just died and the growth and development was no longer a problem, but that's not the case.
12: I'm sort of curious about why we haven't learned from our past and why we're going through this again. And I grew up in a world where, wow, you saw National Geographic and all the programs on animals, the land, the environment. I think many of us were affected that way prior to our parents and other generations. So we've had inundated a lot

0: people that you're talking about, you know, try to understand where they're coming from and why, and, you know, maybe find a way to work together. I think I grew up in a time when ecology was just really becoming a thing, and so it was taught heavily in school. I don't know that it is anymore, and I think it should be an important topic in school. I don't have answers to anything, but I do think that we need to try to work together more instead of just continually going in opposite directions and fighting each other. I wish I had answers.
1: Right. I want to thank everybody for coming tonight, and thank these two for entertaining
0: thank
1: us.
0: Thank you. I can share.
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3: 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Good morning. You are tuned to KGVM Bozeman, 95.9 FM, KGVM.org online. 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As a reminder, this episode originally aired on KALW on the previous weekday,

0: Welcome. I'm Ethan Elkind, sitting in for Rose Aguilar, and this is Your Call. In his new book, The Earth Said Remember Me, How to Revive Our Memories and Restore the Planet, our guest today, environmental journalist Jason Dove Marks, says that as the climate emergency worsens and biodiversity shrinks, we somehow get used to it. We struggle to remember what summers were like before the unrelenting heat in those years before wildfires became an annual routine. We adapt, we normalize, we forget. Scientists call this shifting baseline syndrome, and they warn that it's why we're increasingly sleepwalking towards disaster. Jason Dove Mark writes, and I'm quoting, "In a time in which the powers that be are consciously waging a war on history, when some forces seek not just to rewrite history, but to wipe it out, memory is more than mere recollection. Memory is an action infused with political importance. Amid calculated forgetting, remembering is nothing less than a form of rebellion. Ecological memory alone won't deliver us from our environmental crises. There's no going back to the past. Once the damage is done, the mountaintop blown to pieces to make way for the coal mine, the atmosphere twisted beyond recognition, it's done for a long time. But memories can help to mend the future. To be good ancestors, we'll have to remember that memory is the fuel of imagination." So what will it take to energize the environmental movement before it's too late? Jason Dove Mark is the author of the new book, The Earth Said Remember Me, How to Revive Our Memories and Restore the Planet. He's the former editor-in-chief of Sierra Magazine and former editor of Earth Island Journal. His writings on the environment have also appeared in the New York Times, the Los Angeles Times, the Atlantic, and the Nation, among other publications. Jason, welcome to Your Call.
1: Thank you, Ethan. It's really great to be here.

0: So, Jason, first of all, congratulations on the book. It's really quite a meditation on memory and why it's so important for understanding and protecting our environment. And I wanted to just start by asking you why you wrote the book. And I do want to cite a piece you wrote for the Salish Current. You wrote that there are two answers to that question, but I want to hear more from you. You said one is cerebral, the other is a bit more West Coast woo-woo, and they are both integral to how this book came to be. Can you talk about those reasons behind writing this book?
1: Sure, Ethan. And thanks again. Thank you for the invitation. It's great to be here. So one of the occupational hazards of being a climate journalist is that I read a lot of environmental and nature nonfiction. And I noticed some years ago, this is actually like a decade ago, that shifting baseline syndrome, which is this kind of technical sounding term for something we've all experienced, right? Just what I call the great getting used to, how we keep accommodating and accepting ever degrading environmental conditions. I noticed that one author after another, whether it was George Monbiot in Feral or John Mooallem in Wild Ones or Lydia Millett more recently in We Loved It all these authors would do like a 2 or 3 page detour to talk about shifting baseline syndrome is this really big issue and this really big problem that's kind of handicapping our efforts to sustain urgency around environmental issues. So they would, you know, no matter what their theme or their topic was, they would do this little kind of 2 or 3 page bit. And I started thinking, wow, this has become kind of like shifting baseline seemed like it had become sort of what I call the Forrest Gump of environmental discourse, right? Like always at the edge of the frame, but never right in the center of it. And I thought, well, someone should write a book that actually takes this really potent idea and brings it center stage. And then of course I thought, well, maybe I should write that book. So that's my cerebral-ish, you know, answer is that it just kept coming up again and again is this really big issue that needed more attention. My more, for lack of a better description, you know, sort of West Coast woo-woo answer is that a few years ago, my family and I, so I lived here in the Bay Area for 22 years, was a KLW listener when I lived here in the Bay. And we moved during the pandemic to Bellingham, Washington, to be closer to family. And my family and I were driving one winter day in a kind of rural area not far from our town, and a bald eagle swooped over the car, which is not all that unusual in the Pacific Northwest, right? Eagles have made an incredible comeback, as I write in the book, as an example of positive environmental change. But I had one of those moments, Ethan, that's, you know, almost kind of like something out of literature or out of cinema, where time kind of wefts and weaves and warps on itself, right? And I was thinking, well, what is my daughter going to think of bald eagles when she's my age? Will they be calm and still? Will they be in decline? What will be her relationship to the bald eagle? Because mine, being now, you know, firmly in midlife, I didn't see, you know, growing up in the 70s and the 80s, you never saw bald eagles. They were vanishingly rare. Now, of course, you can see them in Tamales Bay. You can see them many places, you know, around Northern California. And so I was kind of wondering, well, how will that experience change for her? And so that combination of sort of the head, the cerebral issue, and the sort of more than emotive feelings around the ways that we experience the environment, all of that led on a multi-year investigation, and as you put it, meditation into these questions of memory and environmental action.
0: Well, you do really weave these themes together beautifully, this sort of neuroscience-based memory question, and then those sort of intangibles, the emotions that we feel in special places, seeing special species, et cetera. Mm-hmm. But let's dig in on this shifting baseline syndrome. Can you talk a bit more about what it is and what the psychological forces are that are at work with this syndrome?
1: Sure. So shifting baseline syndrome, and I recognize and acknowledge that it can sound awfully technical and wonky. But as I said, we've all had it and we've all experienced it in some ways, right? Like, you know, baby boomer listeners might remember how they paved paradise and put up a parking lot. And of course, their Gen Z grandkids have only ever known the parking lot. It's so hard for us to sort of keep sight, especially across generations, but even in a single lifetime, to keep sight of environmental change and environmental degradation. This idea came from a fishery scientist named Daniel Pauly, who noticed what he called an ecological amnesia among fishermen. And he noticed that each generation of fishermen would hitch their idea of normal right, their baseline to the ocean conditions at the start of their career, not recognizing, of course, that what they might consider normal would be considered absolutely impoverished by their fathers or their grandfathers or grandmothers who fished before them. And you can maybe then, listeners can maybe then see the concern here. If we keep adapting, and adaptability, right, is one of humans' great superpowers. But if we keep adapting, then the danger is that we allow adaptation to become accommodation and then to become acceptance. And from acceptance, perhaps then fall into apathy and indifference. And as I write in the book, indifference is the gallows where political action goes to die. You've got a kid today who, right, might think, oh, lethal heat waves and annual summer smoke storms are normal. Well, then what's the urgency? What's the point of trying to fight against those things? And so I think the big danger is not only I've expressed, but, you know, I cite a lot of other journalists and authors who've made the same point, is that we'll just kind of grow numb, and that the alarm bells of the different environmental crises eventually fade into white noise.
0: Well, this is, I think, sort of informally referred to as the frog in the boiling pot of mm-hmm. water syndrome, which you talk about in the book is not really accurate, but this is sort of a natural defense mechanism, right? Humans need to adapt. We need to just sort of accept reality as it is. But first of all, why is that frog metaphor not appropriate? And can you talk about the upsides as well, why we might have that defense mechanism in our psyches?
1: Well, I mean, I'll do the second one first. I mean, right, we're always trying to balance expectation against reality. It's the only way you get through the day, and it's the only way you get through the world, right, is sort of having some reasonable expectation of how things are going to be. So we're constantly updating our mental models of what's normal, what's natural, and what's to be expected. So, yeah, that is it's a great human power. What I write in the book is that perhaps our abilities to adapt have now become what biologists would call a maladaptation, especially in the midst of what some people have called the great acceleration, right? As everything kind of moves faster, as climate change speeds up, as biodiversity loss speeds up. So the trick, as I get to in the book, is that we need to draw a bright line between adaptation and acceptance. So adaptation is how you get through the day. But acceptance is a form of surrender. And if that feels, you know, too fine a point for some people, I would point to the history of people living right in apartheid South Africa or living under Jim Crow. It's, you know, you had to make certain adaptations to survive. And yet acceptance of those structures of oppression would have been surrender. And so that's the bright line. You know, we need to adapt. We shouldn't accept the abnormal as normal. Which then brings us to the frog in hot water. So some listeners might have heard, kind of most famously, Al Gore at the end of his documentary Inconvenient Truth talks about the frog in hot water. So supposedly, according to the myth, if you put a frog into boiling water, it jumps right out, sensing danger. But if you were to put a frog onto, say, a pot of cool water on a stove and gradually turned up the temperature, the frog would keep accommodating to those temperatures until it boiled to death. And you can then maybe see how this has become such a pat metaphor for human civilization in the age of climate change, right? Sort of blithely cooking to death in our global hot tub. The only problem is it's just not true. It is, to use a technical term, it's BS, right? And as one herpetologist who's actually done the experiment said, he said that, you know, frogs aren't economists, they're sensitive creatures. And so this parable of us being the frog in hot water, when you actually know that, no, the frog would jump out of increasingly hot pot on a stove, it turns the metaphor kind of on its head and actually presents, I think, an even greater challenge, which is that with all of our incredible cognitive abilities, right, and our kind of vaunted huge brains and intelligence, can we at least prove ourselves to be as smart as a frog and get out of this boiling water?
0: So we hope that this analogy works in that way, right?
1: That we
0: are the frog jumping out, not just getting used to it and accepting it. And I think that analogy to apartheid, Jim Crow, South is so so visual, so important for us to think about a model for how to think about the natural world. Want to let listeners know that we're speaking with Jason Dove Mark about his new book, The Earth Said Remember Me, How to Revive Our Memories and Restore the Planet. And Jason, in the book, you put forth four simple but very powerful rules for how we can overcome some of this shifting baseline syndrome, this ecological amnesia, and live a life that's more in touch with the earth. And so you recommend going outside, bearing witness, making a record, and then passing it on. How did you come to these four rules? And can you explain to listeners what they mean?
1: Yeah, I mean, in a way, I came to these four rules largely through kind of distilling the work of academics. So there are a number of working researchers around the world who've really focused on shifting baseline syndrome. And in the course of reading their work and trying to translate, I mean, a good deal of the work of an environmental journalist, right, is translating the work of researchers, scientists for a lay audience, which is what I've done in this book, and to make it accessible. And they're very clear that, yes, I mean, the first antidote is just getting outside, right, is creating your own memories of the living world that can hopefully be unshakable baselines. Many of the other prescriptions there, bear witness, make a record, pass it on, many of them come from just following citizen scientists and community scientists who are doing the hugely important, but I think sometimes all too overlooked work of gathering data about the living world and passing those on to scientists. A lot of this book, and yes, it is meditative, as you said, Ethan, but you know, a lot of these are, the chapters are profiles of these wonderful grassroots scientists. So whether that's counting monarch butterflies here in California and tracking the unfortunate and really tragic decline of monarch populations in California over the last 25 years, tracking lake ice in the Great Lakes or New England and creating an indelible record of how winter is shrinking. Or another example here from California, I've got a wonderful chapter or passage in the book following some people who've been for the better part of 40 years taking photos of the glaciers on Mount Shasta. And in the course of doing that re-photography project, creating a record of how California is changing, how Mount Shasta is changing. And if you look at those photos, right, the mountain looks truly unrecognizable in some from some vantage points from the 1970s to today. So a lot of this is, you know, trying to give people tools for individual practices that they can do in their lives to forestall ecological amnesia, but then also doing that as part of a community of care, that these practices, yes, can be done by yourself, but they really only take on a civic or a political resonance if done together in community.
0: Well, it was such a striking part of the book, these kind of mini profiles you have of these people who do keep these records, these kind of amateur historians. And mm-hmm. in some cases, it becomes part of an official scientific record. Can you give us an example of some of these folks and also describe a bit about what motivates them to take on this task?
1: Yeah, I mean, I mentioned this is not a California example. This is from the Great Lakes in New England, but this wonderful thing called the Community Lake Ice Collaboration, which is a really inspiring form of community science because it's so simple and accessible. Basically, people chart the ice on date in the wintertime of when the ice forms on their local pond or lake, and then the springtime mark the ice off date. And as I said, it's so accessible because all you need to do this is, you know, a pair of eyes and a pen and a calendar. All of that data then is then sent to professional researchers, currently a researcher at York University in Ontario, but it's formed a 40-year record now of shrinking winter. And I remember for the book, I was talking to this family in a pretty rural area of Wisconsin. You know, I was like northwest of Green Bay, and they were pretty explicit that a lot of their neighbors doubt the basic science of climate change and global warming. And their response was, no, we have the receipts. Like we have the data just from looking at our own pond here going back decades. And we can tell you that that winter is shrinking. So those kinds of records, as modest as they might seem, are forming this kind of body of of ecological history and of context, right? I mean, a lot of this gets into context. It's like, again, if you're 6 years old and all you've known are lethal heat waves, you need somebody to tell you, or you need to be able to read somewhere that it's not always been that way. And as you said in your lovely introduction, Ethan, this is more important than ever because there are organized political forces in this country that are committed to erasing history or rewriting history. And so history is and always has been a really powerful tool in the movements for liberation, justice, and democracy. You can see that around the world, the power of memory. And I think that's just as true for natural history as it is for human history.
0: So we have a caller, John in Berkeley. John, welcome to your call.
2: Thank you so much, Ethan, for your work. My field is history into the future, what is likely to happen in the 21st century. And the frog metaphor is perfect, which is that we have the sense to jump out of the pan, but also to adapt, but to recognize. And my real point is philosophical. To everyone listening, we have to change our frame of reference. The climate has changed, past tense. And so, say climate, the changed climate.
0: Yeah.
2: Don't say climate change.
0: Yeah. Thank you, John, for making that point. Yeah, Jason, your thoughts.
1: Well, I love that what John said about history into the future. I think what's really important for listeners to understand and for folks who go out and buy the book is that this work of memory is not just about looking to the past. It's also about how we conceive of and consider the future. The conclusion of the book is called Memories of the Future. And I make clear in the book and to readers the connections between memory and imagination. Truly, from an evolutionary standpoint, the purpose of memory is imagination, right? We remember things so that we can cast ourselves forward into the future and to plan. So, you know, 10,000 years ago, that would be, you know, where are the game herds? Where's the good water? Where are the good berries? Where are the dangerous animals? Those memories allow you to plan for the future. And similarly today, our conception of what's possible in terms of rewilding or restoration or ecological recovery, those aspirations for the future are only going to be as bold and as capacious and open as our remembrances of Earth's past. But if you don't remember the coastal California groves flocked with millions of monarchs, how could you possibly aspire to making them like that again? If you don't know the stories of the salmon runs in huge numbers, why do the work to bring the salmon home? So truly this work of stewardship, of conservation, then more ambitiously of ecological restoration and rewilding, they rest on the cornerstone of memory. And so understanding that connection is so important to what the caller called the history of the future.
0: Yes, that confluence of memory and imagination, which you talk about in the book. I wanted to go back to one of the four recommendations you have about going outside. And there are so many benefits, both physical and psychological, to spending time outdoors, as scientists have documented. It's been shown to lower our heart rate, reduce stress and anxiety, even encourage cancer remission. And you mm-hmm. write in your book, in the climate era, the extinction of experience threatens to become a negative feedback loop. The less time we spend outdoors, the more the outdoors become alien to us, which can fuel a vicious cycle of biophobia. So can you talk about the importance of restoring our desire, our ability, our capacity to be outside more, especially in this era of smartphones, internal, you know, distractions that keep us from going outside, and you know, and then this same intersection with climate change is getting worse around us, and yet we find ourselves insulated on a day-to-day basis, spending our time indoors.
1: Yeah, I mean, I think the great fear for me is that we've gone, or we are at risk of going from being an indoor species to essentially a digital one, right? Sort of locked inside the boxes of our screens. And the only way to create some sort of personal or collective memory baseline is to go outside and to experience the elements directly. As you know, a wonderful lepidopterist, a butterfly scientist, a nature writer named Robert Michael Pyle has written, he says, every day come to your senses. And so those sorts of practices are really important. Yes, they, as you pointed out, for our physical, spiritual, cognitive well-being. And they're also part of this larger practice of remembering. I think the good news here on this point, Ethan, is that you can do this work anywhere, right? You don't need to, and yes, I mean, go to Point Reyes National Seashore, go to Yosemite in the Sierra Nevada and experience those big, you know, areas of wild lands. But this work of going outside and creating ecological memories, it can be done anywhere, right? It can be done on the shorelines of the San Francisco Bay. It can be done in the regional park. It can be done at Twin Peaks or Sutro Tower or Bernal Heights. And truly anywhere is someplace. As I say in the book, even a golf course will do in a pinch. The important thing is just that you're kind of making this a regular practice of your life so that you start to notice the patterns in nature, but then you also notice the ruptures and the aberrations. And that helps to then create, as I said earlier, creates context. And as the caller said, creates a frame of reference.
0: It's simple, but powerful and scientifically approved advice on getting outside. We're speaking with Jason Dovemark, author of the new book, The Earth Said, Remember Me, How to Revive Our Memories and Restore the Planet. We're going to have a lot more with Jason for the rest of this hour. I'm Ethan Elkind sitting in for Rose Aguilar. This is Your Call, and we'll be right back after this short break.
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0: Welcome back. For those of you joining us just now, I'm Ethan Elkind sitting in for Rose Aguilar, and this is Your Call. We're speaking with Jason Dovemark about his new book, The Earth Said, Remember Me, How to Revive Our Memories and Restore the Planet. Jason, I wanted to ask you about this second piece of advice you have for people when it comes to the shifting baseline syndrome and this environmental amnesia, which is bearing witness. And you tell a really amazing story about Ole Schell. I hope I'm saying his name correctly. Who grew
1: it's
0: up in Bolinas.
1: Ola
0: Schell. Thank you for correcting me on that.
1: Yeah.
0: He grew up in Bolinas in the 1980s, where there were tens of thousands of monarch butterflies. And then he left Bolinas, like many people from small towns. But then when he moved back in 2016, he noticed that the butterflies were gone and wanted to do something about it. Can you talk about his story and its connection to this idea of community science?
1: Yeah, Ola's story is, I think, another great example of community science, and then also of, you know, you ask kind of what sustains this work, and a lot of it is passion and emotion, which I'll get into in a minute. So Ola, yeah, grew up in Bolinas on one of the heritage cattle ranches there on the edge of town. And when he was growing up as a little kid, you know, monarchs would come by the tens of thousands to the eucalyptus groves in Bolinas. He moved to New York City and, you know, had a whole life. And when he came back to Bolinas in his 40s, he noticed that the monarchs were gone. And when he asked his mom about it, she sort of shrugged and said, yeah, they're just not here anymore, right? Because she had experienced that as a gradual creeping disappearance. This gets back to sort of what one scholar has called the slow violence of environmental destruction, of how unfortunately easy it is to lose sight of environmental degradation. So she was less alarmed about the butterfly disappearance because it had been gradual for her. But for him, having left and then come back, it was stark and shocking. And then it was especially shocking in the winter of 2020-2021, when the number of monarchs that returned to coastal California was less than 2,000. I mean, it was just abysmal. And that shocked him into action. He then raised a bunch of money on his own, you know, hustled for grants, hustled for volunteers, and built a little monarch butterfly sanctuary on a section of his family's cattle ranch there on the edge of Point Reyes. And I love that because it's a great example of, yes, you know, kind of do what you can on your own, but of course you need to multiply your activities. And so he's built this whole community there in West Marin that's dedicated to monarch conservation. For me, Ethan, I think the real take, go ahead.
0: Yeah, please. No, continue.
1: I was going to say what's so inspiring about Ola's story or the story of other monarch watchers here in Northern California that I share is that their work is truly anchored in emotions, right? They do all this work because they care. And I recognize that could sound a little, you know, cheesy in this sardonic age, but it's so important, I think, especially in the space of environmentalism, because to my perception, a lot of environmental activism has become, unfortunately, like highly painfully cerebral, right? There's this kind of argo of acronyms and parts per million of carbon dioxide in the atmosphere and allowable take and all these kind of technocratic terms of art. And all that stuff is important, you know, for environmental groups to do their work and in courts of law or in front of the government. But we also need to get back to you know, really like the heart-centered work of environmental protection. And that brings us back to memory, because it turns out that emotions create sticky memories. When you feel something strongly, you're going to remember it. You're going to remember it better than parts per million of carbon dioxide in the atmosphere. And so the more we can kind of return to an emotive environmentalism, the better our chances are not only of sustaining the work, but again, of sort of creating unshakable memories.
0: So let's go back to the phone lines now. We have Chris dialing in from San Francisco. Chris, welcome to your call.
5: Hey, thanks so much for doing this. I want to know what happened to the fog, please. I used to live at 48th and Noriega about 40 years ago. And the only time we saw the sun was when we came into town for supplies. And now they've got that beautiful new park out there. And it is bright and clear and warm and sunny. I'm out there all the time, and I love it. It's gorgeous, but it is so different, so vastly different.
0: Yeah, thank you, Chris, for sharing that memory. These are the kinds of changes that we're seeing, you know, not just in the Bay Area, but people all around the world are observing these kinds of changes. Jason, you may not have scientific records on the fog cover in San Francisco, but your thoughts about Chris's comment here.
1: Yeah, I'm not a climatologist. I'm not a meteorologist. Much of what I know from the fog is from following the social media account Carl the Fog. I joke a little bit. But I thank you for sharing that, Chris, because if we're of a certain age, we all have some sort of story about that, right? Here in the Bay Area, the fog pattern's shifting, the rain pattern's shifting. People on the East Coast, you know, noticing the leaves are changing at different times. I myself, before I moved to the Bay Area and spent 20 years here, I grew up in Arizona. And my uncle and my mom, you know, they've got these memories of, you know, in August, the daily or near daily monsoon, like every day at 4 o'clock, there'd be a dust storm and then a thunderstorm and then it'd be hot again. That's the summer pattern in the Sonoran Desert, right? Those monsoons, those don't happen the way they used to. And so it's really important to hold on to those memories, again, as a way of combating apathy and acceptance, and then also a way of passing on those stories to people who are younger than us so that they understand that the quote unquote new normal, which by the way is a phrase I really don't like, by understanding the way that the new normal is actually abnormal and dangerous.
0: Well, I appreciate, Chris, you calling in with that observation. And, you know, one way to document these changes is to do the record keeping that we talked about. And in your book, you give the story of the Rubies and the Crubsacks and others in Wisconsin who get involved in that, the lake monitoring that you talked about earlier, the lake watchers. And Can you talk about the importance of record keeping as a way to counteract the disorientation of climate chaos? You know, what Chris is describing about how the fog isn't there like it used to be.
1: Yeah. Thanks for asking that question, Ethan. It's really important. I mean, I think, you know, a lot of people think it's easy to think of climate change as just a steady increase in global temperatures. And it is that, right? I mean, the Earth is getting steadily hotter, but it's manifesting, as we all know all too well. It's mostly manifesting in climate chaos, right? And the patterns are getting all scrambled. I mentioned earlier leaf change on the East Coast. A couple of years ago, some researchers crunched the numbers and they were looking at, you know, when the leaves turn color, and they expected that it would just be kind of moving upward on the calendar. What they found instead is that it's a total mess, right? It's chaotic. It's all over the map. And that kind of, you know, the lack of patterns, the chaos actually is really bad for memory. It's hard to kind of wrap your head around something when it's all scrambled like that. And that gets back to the issue of how can we all, in our own modest ways, be ecological memoirists? How can we each start to write the first drafts of natural history? And I've done some of that myself. And just really in the last 4 to 5 years of keeping a nature and garden diary. So it's nothing special. It's a little notebook that lives on my kitchen counter, but I do. And I'm pretty good at it. You know, 5 or 6 days a week, I write down the high and low temperatures. Is there any rainfall? And then I write down, you know, kind of what's happening in my backyard vegetable garden. I mark down the changes I'm noticing in the nearby woods in terms of, you know, seasonal flowers or bird sightings. And that's, you know, let's be real, like my little kitchen counter diary is not going to stop climate change, but it allows me to kind of pick out the patterns and the signals amid all the noise, and to really be able to notice changes. And in noticing those changes, be able to better discern, well, what's a positive change and what's a negative change? What are things that we need to struggle against, and what are the things we need to celebrate?
0: Yeah, sort of a calming ritual. We actually have an email from Becky who describes a similar process. She writes, enjoying the show, it made me think about how 15 years ago I started taking photographs of all the insects and spiders in my yard every year. Now I can really see all the missing insects and spiders. What it has done is made me think about how to create space for them in my garden. Your point in the microcosm of my garden. So I think it's a really important ritual that, you know, I think many listeners might enjoy taking to if they haven't already begun doing so, of just monitoring the world around them. And Jason, I also want to talk about another aspect of your book that you highlight, which is what we can learn from indigenous communities in terms of passing on the stories of the natural world. And you have a passage about the Salmon Woman parable, which Jewel Praying Wolf James, who is a member of the Lummi Nation in Washington State, shared with you as a really good example of this. And can you talk about that story and why the commitment of indigenous cultures to story and memory is such an important tool for our collective future?
1: Yeah, thanks for that invitation, Ethan. I just want to say, you know, high five to Becky. That kind of work of taking those photos, that's so important. I talk about this in the book, like we're all walking around now with a camera in our pocket, and taking photos of the living world is a hugely powerful and accessible way to document changes. And for some people that might not work. And this is why then the importance of oral histories and basic storytelling, which we all do every day, is so important. And where I bring in the story, yes, of the indigenous nations of the Pacific Northwest and their relationship to salmon. And unfortunately, salmon is an all too perfect example of shifting baseline syndrome, right? The sort of steady decline that have happened over the course of decades and truly, you know, now the past 150 years of destroying this incredible natural abundance. And I think it's easy for, you know, a non-native person to say, oh, you know, we can't bring back the salmon because it's hard to remember how they used to be. But the First Nations remember, the indigenous nations across Salmon Nation, which, you know, kind of extends from Northern California to Southern Alaska, they have these rich oral traditions and their cultures are based around the salmon. And if you want an example of why memory and history, in this case, oral history, is so crucial to defending the natural world. You don't need to look any farther than those indigenous nations. I'm convinced that whatever salmon still exist and thrive in the rivers of Northern California, the Pacific Northwest, they're there thanks to Native leadership, right? We can see that on the Klamath River in Northern California, right? What could possibly sustain the Klamath and the Hoopa and the Yurok Nations' decades-long effort to bring the salmon home except for memory, right? Mm-hmm. Those memories, some of which are living and some of which have been handed down from past generations of the salmon in great abundance. So, you know, I tell this story mostly through the Lummi Nation because I live just there. You know, those are my neighbors. I live just 12 miles from the reservation boundary. But their culture is replete with stories about the salmon. And those stories, right, they're essentially parables. Those parables are ways of living in right relationship with the living world. And so I think, you know, Native cultures may be exceptional in the way that they hand down oral history, but they're not unique. Mm-hmm. We're all storytellers. We're all, most of us are interested in genealogy, our own family histories. And so I think one of the main things that non-Native cultures can learn from Native cultures is the way that they combine ecology with genealogy and combine stories of family with stories of place. And can we all find ways to do that?
0: And pass down, and as you point out, potentially over tens of thousands of years, a really enduring way to remember. And, you know, also worth pointing out, here in the San Francisco Bay Area, our own creeks used to run thick with salmon, supporting grizzly bears and all sorts of species that we've lost. We're speaking with Jason Dove Mark, author of the book, The Earth Said, Remember Me, How to Revive Our Memories and Restore the Planet. I'm Ethan Elkind, sitting in for Rose Aguilar here on Your Call. Let's go to Emily in San Francisco. Emily, thank you for joining us here on Your Call.
6: Hi, thanks for taking my call. Yeah,
0: great to have you on.
6: Thank you. I have a question for Jason. I run a summer camp in the Presidio, and we put on plays. Children put on musicals and plays, and we spend a lot of time outdoors. And I was wondering if there's any, you've come across any plays or shows or productions that help children to imaginatively express or explore this crisis?
0: Yeah, Emily, what a wonderful question. Jason, thoughts about, you know, this question and in general for children, how we should be focusing on exposing them to the natural world and helping them not make the mistakes that our generation and past generations have been making.
1: Yeah. I'd say, first of all, thank you, Emily, for the question, and thank you for your work, which sounds like it's really important. I'm sorry to say, I don't have a good answer. I can't think of a children's specific or age appropriate play for kids that gets in these questions. I have had a lot of questions out on book tour about how to bring these issues to kids. I mean, some of this stuff is not appropriate for children, right? Like, I think we need to be all very, very mindful about, you know, talking about climate change and the extinction crisis with little kids. It's just not age appropriate. And a lot of this work is about handing down ecological memories from one generation to another generation. So it's like, how can you do it? And what I'd call microdoses, like what are microdosing ways that you can sort of hand down collective memories of the world in greater abundance as a way of spurring, again, that imagination for the future. And I think there's a lot of ways. I mean, again, a lot of families are already doing this in some form. You know, it's like for some families, might grandfather be synonymous with fishing spot? In my own family, for my daughter, the cousins visit when the cousins come up from California to Washington every summer. That's now synonymous with berry picking. You know, the cousins come up and they go berry picking. I think those will be lifelong memories. So it's about, again, finding very small, age-appropriate ways to convey these histories and these experiences in the living world. I would say, Emily, if you find a age-appropriate play that connects to the climate crisis or the overall biodiversity crisis, please let me know. Yes. Hit me up at my website, and I would love to hear about them.
0: Well, and also any listener wants to email any ideas on this front to yourcall@kalw.org. We can post it on our website as well. But thank you, Emily, for that question. Let's go back to the phone lines. Fran, also in San Francisco, welcome to your call.
7: Thank you very much. I just want to make one important suggestion is that don't forget the data centers are going to help destroy nature, and it's such an important issue. Aaron Brockovich is working on this, and people need to know that she and Bernie Sanders together are trying to help control data centers. And I know she's on the internet, and she's mapping out all the places where data centers have been put in, are being put in, and trying to help communities through her organize to stop them.
0: Yes. Yeah. Thank you for that question. Yeah. Data centers, Jason, your thoughts.
1: Well, I mean, thank you for bringing that up, Fran. It is interesting being out on book tour for the Earth Said Remember Me. AI keeps coming up again and again for reasons that you know, Fran, and I think a lot of listeners know as well. I think, and this gets back into the first antidote, go outside. We need, I think, you know, the environmental movement truly needs to get back to a sort of what I call an embodied form of politics. Not just meeting in real life and having community meetings and being in spaces together, but really understanding that, especially in this age of AI, something that seems as simple as taking a hike, especially if you take a hike with friends and family and you're sort of sharing the natural world together, that is truly, you know, some small element of resistance against this AI takeover, AI tsunami, or whatever you want to call it. And I think it's important to remember, you know, that the AI boosters like to say they're creating this vast intelligence, but how much of our intelligence is embodied, right? It's true that we feel, therefore we think. And there's a lot of limits to what these models can know. You know, Claude and Grok and ChatGPT, they don't know what it's like to have the wind brush across your skin. They don't know what it's like to hold a baby. They don't know what it's like to sit in front of a campfire. And so I think we need to find a way to get back to more of an embodied politics as a way of sort of showing the limits of the quote unquote intelligence of these big models.
0: And we have an email in from Ami who writes, I wanted to encourage others to use apps like iNaturalist that are a great way of photographing, recording, documenting, and adding info to crowdsourcing to support conservation efforts. Thank you again for such an important, meaningful, and inspiring show. Well, Ami, thank you for writing in with that tip. We also have a question from Dave in San Rafael who asks, what is the role of the media in portraying the climate crisis in this way that integrates memory and accurately assesses how much has already changed? Jason, your thoughts on Dave's question.
1: Yeah, thanks for that. And thanks, Ami, for the point earlier about iNaturalist and those other apps. I would say is as much as I just made a case for embodied politics, things like iNaturalist or Merlin, the bird app, are hugely important for taking our own observations, putting them into like a collective body of knowledge. So I love those apps as well. To Dave's point in San Rafael, yeah, my big concern is that the media is fostering this idea of the new normal. I was really struck, and I guess I'll say a little distressed, after all of these, you know, scorching heat waves that hit Europe this year. Four separate heat waves hit Europe and have caused, you know, tens of thousands of excess deaths. And The Guardian, which is obviously I normally love, did in their big print edition across their cover, is this the new normal? And that's, again, a really dangerous idea. It allows us or gives us permission to accommodate these changes. And so I think it's incumbent on the media and other environmental journalists to point out that actually we're in the midst of a great rupture and that these changes aren't normal, that they are abnormal, that they're aberrant. And so I think that's the responsibility of the media, is to put things in context, not to let us sort of fall prey to what one academic calls, and I love this term of art, the invisible present, right? It's so easy to kind of fall into the invisible present, to lose the context of history and memory. And so that's, I think, is the responsibility of the media, is to give us a larger, as an earlier caller said, a larger frame of reference.
0: Yes. Well, Jason, we're just about out of time. I just want to close by asking you this question, which is, in this moment with the Trump administration and Republicans in Congress pushing all these environmental rollbacks and Democrats as the opposition party kind of falling back on this climate hushing type approach of not trying to mention climate change, what do you think it's going to take to re-energize the environmental movement in this country?
1: Yeah, that's a great, thanks for the softball, Ethan, to end on. What's it going to take to re-energize the environmental movement? I do think getting back in part to some really old classic remedies of getting outside. How can we make just being outside part of a political opposition? I'm thinking about right now the comments on the roadless rule, right? The Trump administration is trying to roll back protections for some 44 million acres of national forest. People should, by all means, file your public comment. But what else could we do that'd be even more ambitious? You know, taking hikes in those national forests that are under threat, finding some ways to actually latch our bodies onto our political values. And then I think just talking about it, we need to just keep talking about climate change. It's been shown that a large number of Americans don't talk about climate change because they fear inaccurately that other people don't share their views. So find ways to take that old pastime of talking about the weather and threading in there larger points about climate change. And I think what you'll find is that more people accept the basic science of climate change and are concerned about climate change and want to do something. So find ways to just keep talking about it.
0: Well, and another good way is to pick up a copy of Jason's book. It's The Earth Said, Remember Me, How to Revive Our Memories and Restore the Planet, a wonderful place to start on this effort to try to re-energize the environmental movement. Jason Dovmark, thank you so much for joining us here on Your Call.
1: Thank you, Ethan. It was a real great conversation. I really appreciate the opportunity.
0: Well, appreciate having you on. 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Nina Kissinger helped to produce today's show. Kevin Vance is our studio engineer. Thanks so much for joining us. I'm Ethan Elkind. It's Your Call.

0: I'm Dr. Anthony Lizerwitz, and this is Climate Connections. Many people think of the Pacific Northwest as a rainy place, but most of the rain falls in winter. And Terry Kempton of the Outback Farm at Western Washington University says that as the climate changes, it's becoming less consistent.
1: So instead of the kind of constant drizzle, very light rain through all of the months of winter, we're seeing a big storm, a lot of water running off, flooding, and then there's just a dry period while we wait for another big storm.
0: And summers are getting hotter and drier. These changes can make it hard for farmers to know when and how much to water their crops. So 2 years ago, Outback Farm put soil moisture sensors in some of their fields.
1: So then I'm not left guessing like, well, it did rain yesterday, but did it go deep enough to matter to the plant roots? Like, I don't have to dig a hole and stick my hand in it. I can just like, boop, read the little sensor that's already buried underground, and it will tell me.
0: With this insight, the farmers only watered when it was really needed. As a result, they went from watering about 4 times a week to just 3 times all summer.
1: So that saves time, and of course, it saves water, a lot of water.
0: So the sensors will help them adapt to climate change. Climate Connections is produced by the Yale Center for Environmental Communication. To learn more about climate change, visit climateconnections.org.
2: This is Human Capital, news and features of Montana government. I'm J.P. Pomnikowski. 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The Trump administration has moved to drop protections for more wetlands across the nation. The proposed rule could strip federal protections from most U.S. wetlands, many of which help feed drinking water systems. The action would narrow what is protected under the Clean Water Act, which requires companies and individuals to obtain a permit from the Environmental Protection Agency before releasing pollutants into the nation's waterways. The federal government protects millions of acres of wetlands, which help filter drinking water for many communities and provide critical habitat for birds, fish, and other wildlife. Withdrawing those protections via the proposed rule from the Environmental Protection Agency and the U.S. Army Corps of Engineers would significantly narrow the definition of waters of the United States, or WOTUS, that are protected from harmful pollution under the Clean Water Act of 1972. The Clean Water Act requires companies and individuals to obtain a permit from the EPA before releasing pollutants into the nation's waterways. They must also receive a permit from the U.S. Army Corps of Engineers before discharging any dredged or fill material, such as sand, silt, or construction debris. A Supreme Court decision in 2023 set the stage for the Trump administration's proposal by sharply curtailing the EPA's power to police waterways. The change could have far-reaching consequences, potentially stripping federal protections from 94% of U.S. wetlands. In addition to wetlands, the new plan could end protections for at least one-third of the more than 3.5 million miles of streams in the United States. The EPA and the Army Corps of Engineers will solicit public comments on the proposal for 30 days before finalizing it. Comments are due the first week in October. The City of Bozeman and Montana State University are working together on a new monitoring project in the sourdough drainage area south of Bozeman to better track water conditions tied to the city's drinking water supply. MSU will install new equipment in the next few weeks in the watershed. The monitoring station is set to record water-related and weather-related data for the city and the university. Jessica Alstrom, Bozeman's Water Conservation Program Manager, said, "It'll collect a lot of hydrologic and atmospheric information, things like air temperature, soil moisture, wind speed, wind direction, and snow depth. The key measurements are snowpack and the snow-to-water equivalent, which shows how much water is actually contained in the snow." Eric Sproles, an MSU Earth Sciences Associate Professor, said that the

0: officials said that MSU's role also fits the university's land-grant mission because the university will manage the monitoring station and share data with the city. The project also gives students practical experience in the field. The university team hopes to have the equipment installed by the end of September or early October, before the first snow falls. This is J.P. 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
1: KGBM is thankful for the support of Cactus Records and Gifts, located at 2742 West Main, next to Rook's across from the mall. 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

0: From Copenhagen, Denmark, this is Democracy Now!
1: I want to thank the Prime Minister and the Prime Minister, Greenland, Denmark. And we're going to have a tremendous relationship, a secure relationship, and we look forward to it.
0: After repeatedly threatening to seize Greenland, President Trump has signed a deal that would allow the U.S. to expand its military presence there. But Greenland will remain a territory of Denmark. As we broadcast from here in Copenhagen, we'll speak to the chair of the National Organization for Greenlanders in Denmark. Then, as the death toll in Gaza topped 74,000 over the past 3 years, we'll speak to the Palestinian analyst Mohammed Shahada. He's from Gaza but lives here in Denmark.
2: Basically, Israel tried since 1948 until today to destroy us as a people, as a group, and they failed at it. Our people are still there, resilient.
0: And next week marks the 25th anniversary of the 2001 U.S. invasion of Afghanistan. We'll speak to the Danish-Afghan journalist Najib Khaja. In 2008, he was kidnapped by the Taliban, and then he escaped. His most recent documentary on Afghanistan is titled Winning Hearts and Minds. All that and more coming up. Welcome to Democracy Now!, democracynow.org, The War and Peace Report. I'm Amy Goodman in Copenhagen, Denmark. Iran's foreign minister has held indirect talks with the U.S. on a diplomatic proposal to end 7 months of fighting. On Monday, Foreign Minister Abbas Araghchi said he'd discussed a plan with Qatari mediators that would see a phased reopening of the Strait of Hormuz within 7 days in exchange for an end to all hostilities in Iran and Lebanon, the lifting of the U.S. naval blockade of Iran, the unfreezing of billions of dollars worth of Iranian assets, and an end to sanctions on Iranian oil. The indirect talks came as Iran defended its strikes on U.S. bases across the Mideast as self-defense, warning neighboring countries would come under further attack if they continue to host U.S. forces. Iranian diplomat Nasser Asadi Nazari delivered the warning in an address to the U.N. General Assembly on Monday.

0: The missiles that killed 168 children at the primary school in Minot and struck the Lamed sports complex during the U.S.-Israel regime's joint aggression against Iran were launched from neighboring territory. These are only two of many such examples.
1: In the U.K., the five men who were arrested on suspicion of terrorism after they allegedly approached the RAF Fairford military base carrying explosives have been released on bail. The U.K. has allowed U.S. warplanes to launch long-range strikes on Iran from RAF Fairford since March 1st, fueling speculation Iran was behind a plot to attack the base. This is Tristan Wilkinson, the counselor for the Cotswold District.
2: So there was a specific threat about 6 weeks ago from the Iranians on this base. At the time, there was an increased surveillance around the area. This is an operational base. There is, it's no secret that, you know, we have American bombers here that are taking part in what's happening in the Middle East at the moment. So there's always the risk.
1: U.S. Secretary of State Marco Rubio says the incident at RAF Royal Air Force Fairford, quote, clearly involves the hands of a foreign actor, unquote. Iran's embassy in London responded that it, quote, categorically rejects and strongly condemns the recent unfounded and malicious speculations, unquote. In Ukraine, a wave of Russian drone and missile strikes has killed 9 people and left 80 others wounded. Among Russia's targets was Ukraine's Academy of Science in Kyiv, where 2 people were killed by a Russian drone that struck during the workday Monday. Survivors said the attack came without a sound and without warning.
3: I don't understand the senseless war. I don't understand any of what's going on. I don't know how to resolve this issue, but what's happening is not right, and it's ordinary people who are suffering.
1: President Volodymyr Zelensky said 80 of the 120 drones fired at Ukraine were a newer jet-powered model, making them harder to shoot down. Elsewhere, officials in eastern Poland scrambled fighter jets and ordered residents to shelter in place after a Russian drone crashed near the Polish-Ukrainian border Monday. Meanwhile, Ukraine claimed long-range attacks on 2 Russian factories and an oil facility far from the front lines. The Trump administration issued new fuel economy rules on Monday that loosen the limits automakers must meet on pollution from gas-powered cars and light trucks. Rules set under the Biden administration called for vehicles to average about 50 miles per gallon by 2031. The Trump rules cut the target to just under 35 miles per gallon. Dave Cook, the senior vehicles analyst for the Union of Concerned Scientists Clean Transportation Program, said, quote, the federal government's decision to gut fuel economy standards is a handout to automakers and oil companies that will strap American consumers already struggling with an affordability crisis, unquote. The White House is defending its decision to run campaign-style ads promoting President Trump during NFL games and network news broadcasts. The 30-second spots include the tagline, paid for by the U.S. government. The White House calls them public service announcements, but Democratic lawmakers and former ethics officials argue they're political ads and violate federal appropriations laws and the Hatch Act. One 30-second ad titled Final Battle is nearly identical to a campaign video Trump posted to Truth Social in 2024. In the ad, Trump promises to expel the quote-unquote warmongers, globalists, and deep state actors from government. More than $300,000 has been spent on the ad.
4: We will rout the fake news media, and we will liberate America from these villains once and for all.
1: Senate Majority Leader Republican John Thune told reporters, quote, it's a great message. I like the message, but it shouldn't be paid for with taxpayer dollars, he said. In Texas, state election officials have sent tens of thousands of delayed voter registration applications to county election officials after discovering an error. Some of the applications had languished for over a year. The backlog sparked a scramble by counties to process the applications with just weeks left before November's midterm elections. In more news from Texas, a black woman who was sentenced to 5 years in prison for casting a provisional ballot in the 2016 presidential election has overturned her conviction on appeal, capping a nearly decade-long legal battle. The 5-4 decision by Texas's highest criminal court ends the case against Crystal Mason, whose provisional ballot wasn't even counted since she was disqualified from voting at the time due to a past felony conviction for tax fraud. To see our coverage of Crystal Mason's case, go to our website at democracynow.org. A top FBI official said Monday he's stepping down about a year after he was nominated by President Trump and confirmed by the Senate. Andrew Bailey served as co-deputy director of the FBI in an unusual arrangement with right-wing podcaster Dan Bongino before Bongino left the FBI in January after clashing with former Attorney General Pam Bondi over the Justice Department's handling of the Epstein files. Bailey had been tasked with overseeing some of the investigations into President Trump's debunked claims that the 2020 election was rigged. Meanwhile, the FBI's confirmed hackers accessed a trove of personal data on potentially tens of thousands of current and former FBI employees, including their names, addresses, phone numbers, and details on their spouses. OpenAI is scrapping the release of its latest AI model known as GPT 6.1 Astra over safety concerns. This comes after OpenAI agents interfered with websites run by the U.S. Education Department, the Commerce Department, and the SEC, the Securities and Exchange Commission, without the company's knowledge. In an interview, the OpenAI head of safety said the latest model had scored poorly on its ability to align with humans and showed higher levels of deception. Meanwhile, Reuters reports Anthropic's prospectus for an initial public offering, an IPO, details how the company lost $42 billion last year while warning investors that advanced AI could pose, quote, catastrophic or existential risks to humanity, unquote. This comes as chipmaker NVIDIA announced the largest ever stock buyback increase in U.S. corporate history, valued at $150 billion. NVIDIA's CEO, Jensen Huang, has gone on record saying he rejects warnings that AI could make humans extinct. NVIDIA is among the companies profiting most from the rapid build-out of AI data centers, which has drawn protests across the country. The Trump administration announced Monday it had reversed a Biden-era policy that broadened the federal ban on sex discrimination in schools to cover LGBTQ people. Shwali Patel of National Women's Law Center responded, quote, sexual harassment and assault continue to be pervasive in schools, and to the fullest extent possible, we should be working to enforce the laws that protect students survivors of sexual violence. Yet Education Secretary Linda McMahon and the Trump administration have decided to ignore what survivors need, instead weaponizing Title IX to attack trans students, she said. And a New York prosecutor has reopened a sexual assault investigation at Cornell University after a woman alleged she'd been drugged, assaulted, and gang raped by seven former and current members of Chi Phi fraternity in 2024 when she was a 20-year-old undergraduate student. The allegations came in a lawsuit filed this month by a woman identified only as Jane Doe, who says campus officials and law enforcement failed to take her accusations seriously. On Monday, Tompkins County District Attorney Matthew Van Houten defended his initial decision not to seek charges, writing, quote, seeking justice sometimes requires us to reconsider or reopen cases when we're provided with additional evidence, unquote. A lawyer for the plaintiff says his client's claims have not materially changed since she filed a police report in the weeks after the alleged assault. On Sunday, New York Congresswoman Alexandria Ocasio-Cortez addressed the controversy at a Students versus Billionaires event in Ithaca, New York.
5: I want to be clear that the culture of rape, sexual assault, and pedophilia is protected in elite institutions across the United States, and including Cornell University in this instance. The fact that Jane Doe, that survivor, lost her education because you can't stay in school when something like that happens to you. Rape is often used as an act of war. It is one of the most horrifying violations that a human being can endure, a form of torture. You can't stay in school. The fact that she had to lose her education and those men were protected by an institution and granted an Ivy League degree as a reward, never again. Never again.
1: And those are some of the headlines. This is Democracy Now!, democracynow.org, The War and Peace Report. I'm Amy Goodman, broadcasting from Copenhagen, Denmark. Remember when President Trump said this shortly after he returned to the White House?
6: We need Greenland for national security and even international security, and we're working with everybody involved to try and get it. But we need it really for international world security. And I think we're going to get it one way or the other. We're going to get it.
7: It's German.
1: Well, after more than a year and a half of threatening to take over Greenland by force, President Trump last week signed a 10-page agreement with Greenland and Denmark that fell short of his earlier demands to turn Greenland into U.S. territory. The deal that Trump described as tremendous allows the United States to open new bases in Greenland, bolstering its military presence on the vast, mineral-rich and strategically located island. Under the 1951 Defense of Greenland Treaty, the United States already has wide latitude to station forces and build military bases in Greenland. The U.S. currently has one active military base on Greenland, about 160 troops on the ground. During the height of the Cold War, the U.S. maintained 17 military installations in Greenland with over 10,000 troops. Under the New Deal, the U.S. would be allowed to build two new bases. The new agreement, signed shortly after President Trump's speech to the UN General Assembly last week, recognizes Greenland as part of Denmark, but would still apply if Greenland eventually chooses independence. Describing this, quote, a deal that could last forever, the Danish Prime Minister, Mette Frederiksen, praised the deal as strengthening NATO and staving off the growing presence of Russia and China in the Arctic.
8: This deal is good for the United States, it's good for Greenland, for Denmark, for the NATO alliance, and therefore also good for Europe. Mr. President, you have been very clear. You don't want adversaries to come too close. I fully agree. And with this deal, they are not. We are making sure that they will not be allowed to get any control or significant influence in Greenland.
1: Greenland's Prime Minister, Jens Frederik Nielsen, reiterated his support for the United States and the NATO alliance.
9: This agreement should put to rest any doubt today and in the future about where Greenland's loyalty lies. Our commitment to this alliance and to the security we build together is not in question. We are, have been, and will remain a steadfast friend of the United States and a part of the Western Alliance. Your security is our security, and our security is your security.
1: To understand more about this deal and what it really means, we're joined now by Julie Rademacher, chair of UAGUT, which means us, an organization for Greenlanders in Denmark. Julia is a former member of the parliament here in Denmark. Welcome to Democracy Now! It's great to have you, in your country here. Talk about the significance of this. You had President Trump saying he's taking over Greenland, he's annexing Greenland, he's occupying Greenland. And now there's this deal made between your country, Greenland, and Denmark, and the United States, but involves expansion of the U.S. military presence.
7: Well, we already have military presence by the U.S. in Greenland, and we've had that for several decades, actually. It's been even more in the past. So two more military bases will not be new in Greenland. But it's very important for the Greenlandic people that they are listened to, because the last time the Americans left the bases, they didn't clean up. So this is one of the very important questions asked by the public in Greenland. But the deal has been absolutely amazing in so many years in Greenland, because we have felt listened to the last week. For the first time in world history, an American president has said out loud, yes, it's the Greenlanders' right for self-determination. And we've been not only fighting for Greenland the past 1.5 years, but also been the front of the fight for democracy in the world, because we've been fighting for our own right to decide whether or not Greenland should be part of Denmark, U.S., or become independent. And with this deal, Greenland can do what Greenlanders in Greenland want it to do. So I think in many ways it's definitely a good deal for Greenland and for Greenlanders. So it's been great news, especially concerning the last 1.5 years where we have felt threatened by the American president.
1: So what would you like to see happen with Greenland? I mean, you were a member of the Danish parliament here. You are a Greenlander. What does UAGUT, your organization of Greenlanders in Denmark, want?
7: Yeah, as a former member of the Danish parliament and also as a Greenlander, I've been living for so many years in Greenland. I'm a mother also. So for me, it's very important that the future of Greenland will be decided by Greenlanders, also in Greenland. I think in so many ways we have been threatened by military with force to be taken over by annexation of the U.S. Congress still have the proposal that they want to annex Greenland. So I would like to say that happen in reality, not only on a paper now signed by the American president, but also in reality, definitely. But I also kind of have an worry that the trust between Americans, Greenlanders, and Danes is not the same anymore, because we've always relied on the Americans. We've always trusted the Americans and the American president to be our protector. But now, after threats in 1.5 years to annex Greenland, we don't have the same faith or the same trust in Americans and the U.S. president. So we definitely have some work, is something to work on in the future.
1: Julie Rademacher, so far Trump has vowed to build two, as he says, very major bases in Greenland. There's also interest in Greenland's resources. If you can talk about this, last month it was reported that a U.S. oil company linked to President Trump, called Greenland Energy, was preparing to drill in Greenland without local approval. The firm recently landed drilling equipment on Greenland's eastern coast. Greenland's government issued a strong warning that no permission was granted. The island's Mineral Resources Authority must provide all future logistical operations before they proceed, officials said. What are Trump's personal interests here?
7: Well, that question you have to ask the American president. But I can say that as Greenlanders, our interest is to be listened to. We have our own democracy in Greenland. We have a self-rule government. We are also part of the Kingdom of Denmark. So when we make deals, we do it together with Greenland and Denmark. And then, of course, also negotiate with other countries like the U.S. If Americans want to drill for oil in Greenland, it has to be approved by the population in Greenland. You know, Greenlanders don't go to the U.S. and drill for oil. So, of course, Americans also have to ask Greenlanders if they want to drill for oil. And the government and municipalities have to approve it. And this hasn't been the case. So in so many ways, we still fight for the platform and also to be listened to as Greenlanders because of the MAGA movement and because of all these investments going on. We are still quite worried that money men from MAGA movement will try and buy Greenland in other hands. Also, despite the fact of this new deal on security. So I think we are very much aware of that.
1: Trump said in a social media post announcing this agreement that it gives the United States permanent control over security and all other needs in Greenland, completely addressing all of our many U.S. concerns, he said. What does he mean, permanent control of all other needs?
7: Well, again, you have to ask that question to the American president, but I think in many ways the deal is good because the right for self-determination is approved in the deal, and also the fact that if Greenlanders want to become independent within the NATO alliance, it can happen. So for the first time in history, Greenlanders are actually acknowledged and also approved as a people for the right to Greenland. But at the same time, we can see that if you want to build U.S. military bases in Greenland, it also has a chapter in the deal where it says it has to be with respect of the culture, of the fishery, of the hunting. Right now it's hunting season in Greenland, so everyone is talking about reindeers and caribou hunting. And at the same time, we sit here in Copenhagen discussing this in a room. And many people ask me here in Denmark, so what do the Greenlanders talk about? And I tell them, well, they talk about reindeers and caribous because it's that time of the year. But at the same time, yes, definitely, we sleep better now at night with this deal, but we still have uncertainty and worries, and we don't feel completely that we can completely rely on the Americans anymore.
1: Who are the adversaries that the Danish prime minister referred to?
7: Adversaries.
1: He talks about the adversaries, the interest of different powers in the Arctic.
7: Yes, I think in so many ways, it's the Arctic is opening up. We already saw that in the American U.S. Navy strategies from 2018. I believe it's very important that now Greenland, Denmark and the European Union works on new Arctic strategies. And also they work on working to work very close together with the Americans about security in the Arctic, because who's the real enemy here? You know, maybe it's Russia and China and not Denmark and the U.S. So I think it's very important that we can make deals on security and that we now have leaders in the same room signing deals, but also diplomats that can negotiate, because we haven't seen that for 1.5 years. We have just felt terrified and being threatened. So this is definitely a new situation, but we are still worried as Greenlanders in both Denmark and also in Greenland.
1: And who is paying for this deal? Trump said there will be no cost to the United States.
7: Yeah, that's kind of interesting, but because at the same time, Trump wants more military in Greenland. So I don't know who's paying for the new military in Greenland, but we can hear on the Danish and Greenlandic leaders that it will not be the Danes and the Greenlanders that will pay. So it's going to be interesting to follow. And I can see in financial acts and suggestions and proposals for next year again, that it isn't in the budget. So that's a good question to ask back home in the U.S.
1: Also,
7: too.
1: Aren't there 4 unexploded nuclear bombs dropped by a U.S. B-52 bomber there from 1968 still under the ice?
7: Yes, and there were also this very crazy project where the Americans drilled like a tunnel inside of the ice cap. So we have several military bases where the Americans haven't cleaned up in Greenland, and that's also why many people in Greenland are worried that these military bases will be built, but with no respect of the culture, of the local people, of the hunters, but also of the environment and nature. Because for Greenlanders, it's, for us, the nature is like a holy place. It's what we come from, it's what we live by. So for us, it's very important that it's respected.
1: Julie Rademacher, we want to thank you so much for being with you. It's nice to be in the same studio with you here in Copenhagen. She is chair of Uagut. It means us, the National Organization for Greenlanders in Denmark. She is a former member of the Danish Parliament. Coming up is the death toll in Gaza topped 74,000 over these past 3 years. We'll speak to the Palestinian analyst, Mohammed Shahada. He's from Gaza, but lives here in Denmark. Stay with us.
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11: 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On Saturday, September 26th, it's the first community contra dance of the year at the Bozeman Senior Center. On Saturday, October 17th, the Bozeman Folklore Society welcomes the Tannehill Weavers to Pilgrim Church here in Bozeman. On Saturday, October 24th, there will be a family dance at the Bozeman Senior Center from 5:30 to 6:30 p.m., and then a community contra dance from 7:30 to 10 p.m. More information on all BFS activities is available at bozemanfolklore.org or on the Bozeman Folklore Society Facebook page. 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
1: This is Democracy Now!, democracynow.org, The War and Peace Report. I'm Amy Goodman. We are broadcasting from Copenhagen, Denmark. The Palestinian death toll from Israel's war in Gaza surpassed 74,000. According to Gaza's health ministry, Israeli attacks since the so-called ceasefire last October have killed more than 1,100 Palestinians. Gaza's government media office puts the toll even higher at more than 1,400. On Sunday, two Palestinians were killed in an Israeli airstrike on downtown Gaza City. Meanwhile, in the occupied West Bank, settler violence has killed at least 1,107 Palestinians since October 7, 2023. On Monday, a senior UN official condemned what he called the relentless expansion of Israeli settlements in the occupied West Bank. This is UN Deputy Special Coordinator for the Middle East Peace Process, Ramiz Alakbarov, addressing the UN Security Council.
12: I strongly condemn the relentless expansion of Israeli settlements in the West Bank, which fuels tensions, impedes access by Palestinians to their land, and threatens the validity, viability of a fully independent, sovereign, and contiguous Palestinian state. The rapidly expanding settlement footprint, including outposts, is taking place in conjunction with a rise in settler attacks.
1: Well, Democracy Now! Is broadcasting from Denmark, which recently joined 20 other countries as well as the European Commission in signing a declaration opposing Israel's planned settlement expansion in the occupied West Bank. Denmark, along with 11 other countries, is also backing sanctions on trade with Israeli settlements in the occupied West Bank. On Monday, Denmark's permanent representative to the United Nations, Christina Marcus Lassen, addressed the UN General Assembly.
13: In Gaza, civilians continue to pay the price. Far more must be done to secure humanitarian access and long-term peace. and in the occupied West Bank, settler violence and settlement expansion threatened the daily lives of Palestinians and undermined the prospects for a future Palestinian state. This has to stop.
1: That was Denmark's ambassador to the United Nations, Christina Marcus Lassen. For more, we're joined here in Copenhagen by Mohammed Shahada, writer and analyst from Gaza, visiting fellow at the European Council on Foreign Relations. Mohammed Shahada, welcome back to Democracy Now! It's wonderful to be here with you in the studio in Copenhagen. We're usually interviewing you by Zoom. These are extremely harrowing times. It's been almost a year since the Trump plan for Gaza was created, October 9th, 2025. Can you explain what that plan is and what has been fulfilled so far?
14: Thanks so much, Amy. Great to finally see you in person, one of my favorite heroes. So the idea of the plan was to divide the reconstruction, rehabilitation, Israeli withdrawal, decommissioning of Hamas and Palestinian statehood into three phases. The first one was related to early recovery, so it would see Israel suspending its attacks, allowing 600 trucks per day of food and humanitarian aid into Gaza, rehabilitating basic infrastructure, water, electricity, hospitals, roads, sanitation, and basically opening up the Rafah border crossing for people to be able to travel in and out. The second phase was the one that relates to Hamas decommissioning and Israel withdrawal from Gaza, as well as the reconstruction, the rebuilding of the enclave. And the third one is the long-term one that relates to Palestinian statehood. So far, only one item of the 20 items on the Trump plan has been fulfilled, and that is the release of every single Israeli hostage in Gaza and the remains of dead hostages. Nothing else was completely fulfilled. Israel either violated its obligations completely or fulfilled some of them extremely partially, to the point that it does not have any significant impact on the ground. For example, food instead of 600 trucks of humanitarian aid per day, we are getting an average of 95 trucks per day, which is less than 20%. Instead of suspending attacks on Gaza, Israel has been bombing Gaza every day. As you mentioned, 1,400 people killed since the so-called ceasefire started. And the idea here is that the plan ended up just buying more time for the genocide, allowing Israel to continue it with sort of low intensity, low profile amid a facade and promises of progress. But those promises, if there is no enforcement mechanism behind them, they read mostly as a wish list. They don't read as a plan.
1: Why did Palestinians sign this deal? You're a Palestinian from Gaza.
14: I've asked Palestinian negotiators and Arab mediators as well what was the highest expectation behind that deal. And the answer is unanimous. Nobody expected it to be fulfilled completely. The highest ambition was three things: allowing more food to go in at a point when Israel manufactured famine in Gaza, reducing the Israeli killing machine in Gaza as much as possible. So before that ceasefire was put in place, Israel was killing an average of 100 people per day. Now it's about 5 people per day, which is still monstrous and atrocious. But the idea was to reduce the rate of the killing. And the third one was to prevent the mass migration or the mass ethnic cleansing in Gaza. That was the ambition from the Palestinian and Arab side. The other dimension is that they were blackmailed very openly by the Trump administration that if they don't sign onto that deal before the Nobel Peace Prize was announced on Friday in that October 2025, that Netanyahu would get a total free hand to decimate Gaza and annihilate it. So Arab mediators told us that Steve Witkoff, Jared Kushner, would keep nudging them daily to say, you need to get a deal by Wednesday, you need to get a deal by Thursday, the Nobel Peace Prize is going to be announced tomorrow, and we want to make the big guy happy. That was the idea of the deal.
1: And of course, President Trump was not the winner of the Nobel Peace Prize.
14: Precisely. But he managed to steal it anyways from Machado.
1: Yes. From the Venezuelan woman who won the Peace Prize. She handed her trophy to him, though the Nobel Committee said it doesn't matter who hands a trophy to anyone. We give out the prize. If you can talk about, at this point, what role Netanyahu is playing.
14: Well, Netanyahu is doing two things. Number one, he is using Gaza, the destruction there, the settler terrorism that we see in the West Bank, as his election campaign. So he's promising the Israeli public that if he's re-elected, he will finish the job in Gaza. We're seeing him, his Minister of Defense, Israel Katz, his Minister of Finance, Bezalel Smotrich, all of them promising one after the other that Israel's plan for Gaza remains resuming military operations back to full scale, doing even more destruction than what we have seen before, because now Israel doesn't have any hostages in there, so they can accelerate the damage and destruction exponentially, and basically ethnically cleansing Gaza completely and rebuilding Jewish-only settlements in the enclave. So that is number one. The other thing is that Netanyahu is trying to show that he's stronger than the United States and the international community, that he cannot be pressured by Trump. So when the Trump plan was announced and the Trump roadmap was then announced this year, I think in July, when Hamas accepted to disarm, lay down its arms in return for Israel's withdrawal, Netanyahu used it for his theatrics to pretend to be stronger than Trump, to pretend to be the Winston Churchill of Israel, that he can stand on his own against a storm and not bend at all. And one of the reasons for this is because opposition parties in Israel are attacking Netanyahu from the right, not from the left. So Gadi Eisenkot, the next premier in Israel, supposedly the one with the highest chance of winning and becoming prime minister, has been telling the Israeli public that Netanyahu will, quote, squander and waste away the achievements, the military achievements of the IDF in Gaza, and capitulate to Trump and fulfill his roadmap. So Netanyahu is stuck in the position of pretending that, no, I am actually stronger than Trump and I can pretend and prevent any progress.
1: I wanted to get your response to the foreign minister of the UK. We were just in London yesterday. Ed Miliband was in Liverpool addressing the Labour Party.
15: And I want to say to the millions of people in this country, and indeed elsewhere, who have been moved and outraged by the plight of the Palestinian people, we hear you. You were right. We call out ethnic cleansing by the settler terrorists in the West Bank. We call out the evidence of war crimes in Gaza. We call out Israel's illegal occupation of Palestine. And we match words with action. We will ban the import of goods from illegal settlements. We will disrupt the supply lines of British finance, British construction, and British services for illegal settlements. And when it comes to the attempt to destroy the two-state solution, this party, this movement, this government says, we will not let you succeed.
1: So that's the British Foreign Minister Ed Miliband on Monday, saying there will be new economic sanctions on Israeli settlements. The speech came a day after police, though, arrested more than 50 protesters outside the Labour Party conference in Liverpool, with demonstrators nonviolently urging support for the banned direct action group Palestine Action in the UK. Mohammed Shahada.
14: It's extraordinary and very surprising to me. A few years ago, before October 7th, before the genocide in Gaza, the idea of even demanding from those governments to impose sanctions on Israeli settlements was so laughable, so impossible and unthinkable that no one would even try to bring it up. And what we see now with Ed Miliband, it's an extraordinary speech. It was very heartwarming to watch, especially from someone that comes from a Jewish background, that grew up in a household that was very supportive of Israel, and to see that transformation. It shows even more deeply that it's not about Ed Miliband himself. It shows the fundamental shift in public opinion in the United Kingdom, that now those in power are trying basically to catch up with where public opinion is. Nonetheless, what we see here is an extraordinary shift in rhetorics, but not an equally strong shift in actions. There's still more that needs to be done, banning weapon exports to Israel, basically sanctioning Israeli government officials, Netanyahu himself, his entire cabinet, the Israeli army. If Ed Miliband is saying that war crimes were committed in Gaza, that incriminates the chain of command. And the last point is that I hope that Miliband's speech is the future of the Democratic Party in the next few months.
1: The son of the imprisoned Palestinian leader, Marwan Barghouti, his name is Ara Barghouti, was recently interviewed by Piers Morgan and shared his reaction to seeing National Security Minister Itamar Ben-Gvir taunting his father in prison in a video.
16: As a son, it was a shock to me to see my father in this condition. And this is important to highlight that my father has been put in solitary confinement right after October 7th, even though obviously he has nothing to do with it. He has been tortured, assaulted multiple times.
17: Do you ever get to see him or speak to him?
16: I haven't been able to see him in 4 years. I haven't been able to speak to him in 4 years. I haven't been able to hug or even touch my father in 25 years. And this is an experience.
17: In 25 years?
16: Yes, and this is an experience that thousands of Palestinians go through.
1: So that was the son of Marwan Barghouti. And for a global audience, if you can talk about Marwan Barghouti's significance. On Saturday, you wrote on social media, quote, releasing Marwan Barghouti would be the most consequential event in Palestinian politics since the death of Yasser Arafat. He's the only leader that can unify Palestinians. And that's precisely why Netanyahu told John Kerry he'd never release him. That's what you wrote. Explain.
14: Absolutely. So I remember exactly the day when the Israeli security minister Ben-Gvir stormed Marwan Barghouti's prison cell and that video showed up. And I remember being at a conference with fellow Palestinians, some of whom were very critical of Fatah, the party that Marwan Barghouti comes from. And as soon as we watched that footage, it felt like a dagger that was basically stabbing you straight to the heart to everyone around the table. It was so shocking because Barghouti has been established in our minds, in our collective memory, as the father of the Palestinian nation, as our own Nelson Mandela. And basically that legend allows him, when he comes out, to do things that other Palestinian leaders in today's political mainstream are incapable of doing, one of which is to unify the Palestinian factions, to heal the divide and accomplish total reconciliation. We see that in every poll, Marwan Barghouti is by a giant margin leading against any opponent from Fatah or Hamas or any other political party for that matter. And that's precisely why you have people even in the Israeli lobby in the United States or in the Israeli army and the Israeli government that are in favor of releasing him, because from their perspective, the power of Barghouti allows him to take steps of reconciliation and compromise vis-a-vis Israel that no other Palestinian leader would be able to without his legitimacy coming into question. From our perspective, it's basically we see that he would revitalize the Palestinian street. He would reestablish the connection between the leadership and the public and energize our movement again. And that's precisely why Netanyahu told John Kerry in 2013 that he would never release him, because he's the only one that can unify Palestinians. Releasing him at this stage is the single most consequential event in reviving Palestinian politics that has been long murdered by a veto from the United States, from Israel, from the international community that heavily invested in maintaining the divide between Gaza and the West Bank, Hamas and Fatah, the diaspora and Palestinians in the occupied territory. And that's precisely why we need to add it as an agenda item for the Democratic Party in the United States. I saw Ro Khanna already advocating for his release. And that is the right thing to do at this stage.
1: Mm. Finally, Naza has just been released. The documentary by Yuval Mohamed and Rachel Soar, a film that portrays the Israeli military's use of secret AI-powered system to deliberately and systematically target and kill civilians in Gaza, received this record ovation at the Venice Film Festival, exposing Where's Daddy and Lavender, something Yuval has been reporting and others, Palestinians and Israelis, have been talking about overall in this film, Yuval Abraham. If you can finally comment on the significance of this film and the Israeli, some officials in the Israeli government threatening to remove the citizenship of these filmmakers.
14: So the movie Naza, it perfectly captures the distinction between disproportionate warfare in which you are attacking an enemy and then civilians in high numbers are getting killed, and genocide in which the civilian population is the target. If you watch the movie, you can't help but come out with the impression that Hamas, in that instance, Hamas militants that were being targeted, were basically the excuse or the alibi or even the collateral damage, that you see Israeli soldiers that are saying that they were authorized to drop a bomb bomb that would kill 500 civilians, most of whom are children and women, to get to one junior Hamas militant that even may or may not be there in the first place. And the idea is to use that militant as an excuse for maximum damage. That's why we saw the chief of staff of the IDF at the start of the war, Herzi Halevi, saying that the focus for us is on the damage, not on the accuracy. That's why we're seeing Israeli politicians and military generals and commanders throughout the genocide that were telling their soldiers explicitly, destroy everything, don't leave anything standing, maximum destruction. I even met Israeli soldiers here in Copenhagen. A colleague of mine brought them here to testify before European decision makers and politicians. And when I met them, their testimony was very simple. It was three things. We were told to destroy everything in our face. We were told to kill every single person that crosses an invisible line. And we were told to use people as human shields systematically. The problem is that most decision makers refused to even meet with those soldiers to hear the testimony because they wanted to maintain plausible deniability. So now having that power being captured in image, in art, it is extraordinary. And that's why Israel feels threatened.
1: Mohammed Shahad, I want to thank you so much for being with us, writer and analyst from Gaza, visiting fellow at the European Council on Foreign Relations, lives here in Copenhagen. Next week marks the 25th anniversary of the 2001 U.S. invasion of Afghanistan. We'll speak with a Danish-Afghan journalist, Najib Raja. His most recent documentary on Afghanistan is titled Winning Hearts and Minds. In 2008, he was kidnapped by the Taliban, but escaped. Stay with us.
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11: 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You can find more information, schedules, and tickets at pinecreeklodgemontana.com. They hope to see you soon for some music between the pines.
1: This is Democracy Now!, democracynow.org, The War and Peace Report. I'm Amy Goodman. We're broadcasting from Copenhagen, Denmark. Next week marks the 25th anniversary of the U.S. invasion of Afghanistan, which began October 7, 2001. The war and occupation would go on for nearly 20 years. Following the withdrawal of international troops in 2021, the Taliban quickly returned to power. We end today's show with the award-winning Danish-Afghan journalist and documentary filmmaker Najib Raja. His most recent documentary is an investigation into what went wrong in the war, a question with many answers. In the film titled Winning Hearts and Minds, Raja returns to the capital of Helmand Province with fellow filmmaker, former Danish soldier Martin Tam Andersen. Danish and British troops had been deployed to Musa Qala in 2006 to defend their allies, the local police, against Taliban insurgents. What they didn't understand at the time is the police were a ruthless drug cartel. The film was released in 2023 and featured on the BBC's Storyville series. This is the trailer for Winning Hearts and Minds.
19: Go inside. Take cover.
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20: My first impression of the police was positive. I got it through Chief of Police Koka.
21: He was the most effective man in dealing with Afghan police officers that I had met.
22: But actually, we know that you're probably a murdering, raping, drug trafficker.
20: Koka and Issa Khan are synonymous with tyranny.
23: Be careful about Issa Khan.
0: If they get angry, you can't escape.
2: They took off my clothes and raped me.
4: There were 14 or 15 boys there who were used as sex slaves.
23: I'm aghast this is taking place.
24: We might all be ambushed. They could turn on us at any time.
25: The Danes, did they make these claims against me? Can't you stop the film from coming out?
4: I'd sacrifice myself for your head. Things haven't been the same since you left.
1: That's the trailer for Winning Hearts and Minds. We're joined now here in Copenhagen by Najib Khaja, the award-winning Danish-Afghan journalist, war correspondent, filmmaker, kidnapped by the Taliban in 2008, held hostage for a week before escaping. We'll talk about that in a minute, but it's great to have you with us. I think the last time we spoke to you was when the Taliban fell. You were in Kabul. We were interviewing you there.
26: Yeah.
1: But right now, why did you call this film Winning Hearts and Minds?
26: Because, you know, that was like the headline when the foreign forces went into Afghanistan. That the whole purpose, you know, the whole strategy was to win hearts and minds. But what happened was exactly the opposite, actually. They lost the hearts and minds. And the reason why they lost them was that they allied themselves with forces that in rural Afghanistan were considered worse than the Taliban, you know. So for the rural Afghans, I'm talking specifically about southern and eastern Afghanistan, the police forces and the warlords that were fighting side by side with American, Danish and British forces. There were drug cartels, there were ruthless criminals. There were rapists. So basically, you know, the film that we did, Martin, Tom Anderson and me, is about one of these cartels in Musa Qala, in Helmand. It was the first big city in rural Afghanistan that fell to the Taliban in 2006. And it started like it was a snowball that started back then. And it developed into a very big snowball that took the rest of the country and ending with Taliban taking back power in 21.
1: You profile Issa Khan and Abdul Wali Khoka. You talk about the West's favorite leaders there and who they actually were.
26: Yeah. Yeah, we do. What happened was that Martin and I, we embedded ourselves with their forces. They didn't know that we were doing an investigative documentary, actually revealing their atrocities. They thought that we were going to do some kind of a propaganda film about how, you know, how the friends of the West, they worked in southern Afghanistan. But, you know, the parallel process while we were embedded with them was also finding their victims, interviewing them, checking the sources, trying to verify the facts that people were telling us.
1: Like the Chai boys, the tea boys that they raped.
26: Yes, and also kidnapping random boys from poor families, exploiting them, sexually abusing them, and also demanding big ransoms, killing innocent people, collective punishment of villages.
1: These were, to be clear, not Taliban. These were the forces that the U.S., that the West was working with.
26: Yes, and these were the forces, Issa Khan and Khoka's forces. They were in Musa Qala, and the forces, their forces cooperated with American forces, British forces, and Danish forces.
1: How did you get kidnapped in 2008?
26: I tried to do an embed with the Taliban, and I was set up by the person, the so-called fixer, who was supposed to give me the access,
1: and
26: he sold me.
1: How did you escape?
26: I managed to escape together with my photographer. We convinced one of the guards to flee together with us. We bribed him, basically.
1: It's 25 years later, Najib, after the U.S. bombed, invaded Afghanistan. What do you think is the most important lesson?
26: The important lesson is that the Afghans, they've been the victims under the previous rule, but also under the current rule. You know, the Afghans, they've been, they've been, what can you call it? Like, it's like a chessboard, and they're just being thrown around by the different power brokers in the country. And first, under the previous government, it was the rural Afghans who suffered most. And now it's, you know, the more progressive Afghans living in the cities who are suffering under the totalitarian rule of the Taliban. So ultimately what we learned is that the Afghans, they're always, you know, the average Afghans are the losers every time.
1: And the Taliban, you feel, coming to power, were a response to the brutality of the warlords, the drug lords, the rapists that the West worked with?
26: That's one of the answers. There are a lot of answers to this question. A lot of other things also went wrong. But one of the reasons, one of the big reasons, is that, you know, it was a reaction. And I have to emphasize that there were the lesser evil in some of the rural areas. They were not the lesser

0: 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I want to thank you for tuning in. We're going to play you some music here for the next couple of hours, and it's going to be all local music from the Gallatin and Park County areas, Bozeman, Belgrade, maybe down to Big Sky, over to Livingston and down to Paradise Valley. So I invite you to kick back and enjoy. Going to kick things off with a release. We're going to thank an underwriter first before we get into the first set of music.
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0: As I said earlier, the songs that I'm going to play for the next couple of hours are all from Bozeman area and Livingston area musicians, and they were all released in the first 8 or 9 months of 2026. So some new releases for you from right here in the area. I wanted to start out with a cut by Baroque Music Montana. They put out an album this spring called I Melt Like Snow in the Light of Your Beauty. So this will be organized a little bit like a wine tasting. We'll start with the lighter, more delicate things. We'll work up to the heavy cabs toward the end. This first cut by Baroque Music Montana is called Sonata Terze a Due.

of mine on murder, and the judge's gavel fell. Jury found him guilty, gave him 16 years in hell.

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It's Cregan. 1 p.m. here on KGBM and KGBM.org, 95.9 FM in Bozeman. It's the V.

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He was chasing.

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Right now we're doing a little sonic worship with a band called AC/DC. I'll read off all the titles when we get closer to the top of the hour, but yeah, let's go. Keep it locked to the V.

ever found. My first AC/DC record was Dirty Deeds Done Cheap, Done Dirt Cheap, brand new at the time, 1986.

But this was my second AC/DC record, Back in Black, which came out in 1980. I was 10 years old, so a little too young to have bought it new, but

underwriter for the V Show, as always, Whistlepig Korean, 25 North Wilson, in beautiful downtown Bozeman, Montana. 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Open at 5 usually, I think tonight. Yes, indeed. Ross also does, Ross the owner, one of the owners also does Whistlepig music, which contributes enormously to our local music scene here. And he's got a great band called Prince. You should go check it out, and you should buy their record at Wax Tyrant Records, right in that same building, 25 North Wilson, in beautiful downtown Bozeman. 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

All right, to start off hour two, we lost a longtime rock and roll person from Australia as well, which is what made me think of doing the hour AC/DC tribute. Angry Anderson from the band Rose Tattoo, he did indeed pass away last week. So here's a couple from them. Rose Tattoo, only on KGVM and KGVM.org. 95.9 in Bozeman, Montana. 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Rock and Roll Outlaw. Keep it locked for hour two on the

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So we can just keep blasting till the top of the hour. This is Fireman, Firewoman. Before that was She Sells Sanctuary and Love Removal Machine at the top of that little mini cult set. Here's a great band called Generation X. Enjoy.

Thanks for tuning in, you guys. That last three was from the Vibrators. They're so great, you have to know who it is. It's a greatest hits record called The Greatest Punk Hits, but I think they have like six records or something. You got to check it out. It's so good. All the way from London to San Francisco. All right, thanks for listening, everybody. We got 12 minutes left. We're going to do another great English band called the Sperm Birds, and then maybe some Clash, see what else we got going on, and catch you next week, Tuesday, from 1, 2, 3. 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

0: This is the Tom Hartman Program.
1: It all started back during the Nixon administration. Richard Nixon tried doing something that he referred to as the pocket veto. The Constitution says that Congress decides what the priorities of the country are. Congress decides how those priorities should be met. And Congress appropriates the money for that and then hands that off to the executive branch, to the president's branch, and says, do it. And the president has to do it. And that's the way it's always worked. Well, Richard Nixon came along and said, I don't have to do some of this stuff that Congress wants me to do. And so they took it to the Supreme Court, and the Supreme Court said, yes, you do. You have to do it. Well, Trump is doing what Nixon did. I don't know if this is, one of Nixon's old advisors, like Roger Stone, who's like whispering in his ear. Roger has, a tattoo of Nixon on his back. Or if this is just, Trump being Nixon or what. But I like the Democrats are really bent out of shape about this. The administration, the Trump administration, is actually celebrating cutting funds, that is to say, refusing to spend money appropriated by Congress for what they say is, and I quote, pro-illegal immigration programs, a nefarious Department of Justice sub-agency, a program that propagates America's last climate alarmism, an office that promotes diversity, equity, and inclusion, or discrimination and radical woke ideologies, and more. Right. And so they're withholding over $1 billion. And Brendan Boyle, who is the head of the Budget Committee in the House, he's not the head, he's the ranking member. He will be the head if Democrats win the House. He's a Democrat from Pennsylvania. He said, Donald Trump knows he can't get these cuts through Congress, so he is illegally making them through the back door. He adds, Trump's attack actions are a blatant attack on Congress's constitutional power of the purse. Jeff Merkley, my senator from Oregon, says, quote, a pocket rescission is an illegal line item veto. It is the president saying he and he alone will convert a bipartisan spending bill that has been signed into law into a partisan spending bill. He's canceling the lines of spending he doesn't like. This violates the core separation of powers embedded in our Constitution, in which it is the Congress, not the president, who decides what programs are designed and at what level they are funded. Republican colleagues said they would never let this happen. Well, here it is. And then he says, Republicans need to ask themselves, how'd I like to have a Democratic president canceling out Republican-favored programs? He said, if they have any integrity or spine, they will join us in ending this practice. These cuts include critical health research, combating the illegal international narcotics trade, Senate Appropriations Chair, Vice Chair Patty Murray, the number two Democrat on appropriations in the Senate, or the number two person. She's the number one Democrat, but the number two person in the committee. She says, this is a theft from the American people, plain and simple. And she called out Russell Vogt, the guy from the Heritage Foundation who came over to run the Office of Management and Budget to specifically to create trauma, was his phrase, among federal workers. She calls him an unelected shadow president. She says every Republican who voted for these bills should be furious because Russell Vogt is saying that their votes don't count. Chuck Schumer says with this rescissions package, the Trump administration is illegally stripping nearly $1 billion in critical funding that supports kids, K through 12 students, small businesses, and health and clean air research. He's right. And one of the nationally watched races is that of the appropriations chair in the Senate. That would be kind of Patty Murray's boss, only the Republican, the one who sits at the head of the appropriations chair. See, appropriations, all the money that

Congress appropriates has to go through this committee. That chairperson is Susan Collins. And she put out a statement, and she knows which side her bread is buttered on. She put out a statement denouncing the Trump administration cuts. So far as I can tell, she's the only Republican who has said anything. But she said, quote, without warning or consultation, Congress just received an $810 million package of pocket rescissions from this administration. She says this is the Office of Management and Budget's most recent attempt to undermine Congress's constitutional power of the purse. Again, this is Republican Senator Susan Collins. This move shows that OMB intentionally withheld these funds for months to execute this unlawful cancellation of appropriations that were approved on a bipartisan basis and signed into law. She goes on to say the Independent Government Accountability Office has concluded that pocket rescissions are unlawful and not permitted by the Impoundment Control Act. I will work with my colleagues to address these illegal actions. Yeah, good luck with that, Susan. Or Senator Collins. Her Republican colleagues are all in hiding right now. I mean, you know, I'm not sure if the Senate is in session or not. The House certainly isn't, because there's, you know, this privileged resolution put forward by Thomas Massie, the Republican from Kentucky, saying we want to see the Epstein files. And, and we want to impeach Whiskey Pete Hegseth. And both of those will pass if allowed to have a vote. And so Mike Johnson just said, okay, we're just going to cancel Congress. So don't expect any Republicans to say anything. By the way, while they're on vacation now, between now and basically Christmas, don't expect them to show up for a town hall. Because the Republicans are literally in hiding. They have no answers for anything. You know, why are you destroying health care? Well, we're, why have you run up a $40 trillion debt with, you know, five massive tax cuts for billionaires starting with Reagan? Well, you know, it was supposed to help out. You know, why are you going along with these tariffs that are causing their dollars a year? Well, you know, Trump said, why are you going along with destroying the Environmental Protection Agency and rolling back the rules that keep us safe, you know, and from cancer-causing chemicals and fumes in our air and food? Well, you know, as we got to help out the industries. And, I mean, there's just, you know, the Republicans have no response to these questions that Democrats are asking or that American voters are asking. Why'd you have a war with Iran? Well, you know, Bibi Netanyahu promised me that everything would work out well. Senator Chris Murphy, a Democrat. See, again, Susan Collins so far, to the best of my knowledge, is the only Republican who has said a word about this crime that is being committed right in front of us by the Trump administration, by Russell Vogt and Donald Trump. Chris Murphy, the Democrat from Connecticut, senator, fired back. He said, this is to Collins. He's speaking to Susan Collins, his colleague. But she's a Republican, and she's the only Republican calling out Trump. He says, quote, Senate Republicans had chance after chance to stop Trump's illegal seizure of taxpayer money. Time after time, they pledged allegiance to Trump instead of to citizens. And he'll keep rolling them if the Senate doesn't change hands. And, of course, Troy Jackson, you know, the guy who's running against Susan Collins for the Senate in Maine and giving her a run for her money. He said Susan Collins voted for Trump's pick to lead the OMB. Now she's surprised he's doing exactly what he promised to do. She's the appropriation chair who voted with Trump 96% of the time. Expressing concern isn't enough. Mainers see through the BS. Only he used the actual word. Meanwhile, we've got the truth behind Donald Trump's biggest oil deal in history. This is what he's calling it. We invaded a sovereign nation, Venezuela. We killed 80 people in the process. We kidnapped their president and his wife. And Donald Trump threatened their vice president, Darcy Rodriguez. I'm trying to find the quote where it was truly bizarre. There's a variation on his, to the
to the victors go the, belong the spoils. He actually said that at the United Nations, which is called looting now. It's illegal. But yeah, it used to be the way we did things. But anyhow, Trump has announced, oh yeah, this is what he said. He said, if Rodriguez doesn't do what's right, she's going to pay a very big price, bigger, probably bigger than Maduro. So of course, she's jumping to his tune. I mean, you know, he threatened to kill her. Maduro's sitting in a prison. I mean, what's worse than that? Being executed, like the other 80 people that he killed when he was getting Maduro. Well, it turns out that there's a grifter in the middle of this whole thing. Surprise, surprise. And Trump is claiming that, you know, the Venezuelans have signed a 100-year oil deal, but their constitution doesn't allow them to sign any deal over 25 years. And the OSC, this Office of Strategic Capital of the Pentagon, which claims it now owns a good chunk of the largest oil company in Venezuela, does not have the legal authority to do that. The whole thing is a scam. The Guardian has exposed it all. It's, you know, you can read it over there. But bottom line, another criminal enterprise from a convicted felon in the White House, a convicted rapist in the White House, a man who lies for a living and has his whole entire life, a professional con man, and the lickspittles around him. Surprise, surprise.

0: Dennis in Aptos, California. Hey, Dennis, what's on your mind today?
1: I've been doing a lot of thinking about how to stop Trump. And there's a problem in how the founding fathers set up the Department of Justice. It's under the executive branch.
0: Mm-hmm.
1: It should have been put up as part of the judicial branch. In other words, there's no enforcing or arresting mechanism when you have a president who's breaking the law daily, like Trump is.
0: Yeah.
1: He doesn't have to worry about it because no police force is going to go up to him and say, we're taking you down to the nearest jail cell. So I would hope that in the future, because we could have future Trumps, that maybe there's a change. You've talked a lot about constitutional conventions, and I'd like to see the DOJ taken away from the executive branch for the future.
0: Here's
1: because as it is now, and regarding the Justice Department, how many times has Trump ignored court decisions?
0: I get that. I've actually read James Madison's notes on the Constitutional Convention and the debates that they were having around Articles 1, 2, and 3. And the reason why the founders never gave the Supreme Court any power of the purse or of the military is because they're entirely unelected. And they never wanted to have a king set up in America, and they wanted to make sure that the Supreme Court justices did not have king-like powers. And so they have to rely on Congress and the executive branch, the president, and the American public to execute their will. And, up until recently, it's worked out pretty well. I disagree with a lot of things the Supreme Court has done, particularly Republicans on the court. But that was the rationale, Dennis, that if the justices controlled the Justice Department, they would control the prosecutorial power of the government, the power of the government to arrest, imprison, and even execute Americans. And that is an awesome power that should never be given to unelected people.
1: Well, I guess that's the way it is in other countries. So maybe in some countries
0: I think there's a middle ground.
1: Yeah,
0: I think you could simply pass legislation saying that it is now against the law for the president and his people to have conversations with the leadership at the Department of Justice, about any topic, before them. Basically create that wall of separation. There's got to be a legal way to do that. Because I agree with you,
1: exactly.
0: The Justice Department should be independent and historically has been, but it's only historically been independent by virtue of it being a norm. I mean, Nixon tried to corrupt it. He fired, Ruckelshaus, and then I forget the other two, three in a row. And Trump has actually done it. He's actually corrupted the Justice Department. So I'm with you, Dennis.
1: He definitely has.
0: Yeah.
1: Yeah. There's got to be a way to, and he doesn't, I guess these contempt of court charges, how far does that go? What's a $100,000 fine to Trump? That's a nickel to somebody like me.
0: Yeah, so, it's a rounding error for him. Yeah, no, I get it. Dennis, thank you. Excellent point.
1: Yeah.
0: Well said. Thank you. Mike in Mille Lacs, Minnesota. Am I saying it right, Mike?
2: That's close enough. Thank you, Tom.
0: Okay, what's up?
2: I saw two commercials during the Buffalo Bills game on Fox yesterday, one just before halftime and one during the third quarter. Those commercials you were just talking about a moment ago with Trump.
0: Mm-hmm.
2: And I have relatives in Massachusetts, North Carolina, Florida. They all got the same commercials as I got. I have two TVs. I was watching.
0: So they're CBS. Running them nationally. It's not just in the D.C. market.
2: Oh, yes. No, but NFL and Fox ran those commercials.
0: Wow. And the ads on NFL games are not cheap.
2: That was insane. I couldn't believe it.
0: Paid for by the U.S. government. with your tax dollars.
2: Right on the bottom.
0: Yeah.
2: Both times, both commercials.
0: Amazing.
2: And just, and my relatives all saw them, like in three different other states besides I was watching out of Minnesota.
0: Yeah.
2: But, you know, in Massachusetts, North Carolina, Florida, they all got it too. At the same time, I'm watching a Pittsburgh game on CBS. They did not run the commercials on CBS.
0: Hmm. Interesting. So what do you think Trump is going to announce today at 2 o'clock?
2: The election's canceled for the midterms.
0: There's widespread speculation that it'll be some variation on that. That was my other thought. Louise and I had a long conversation about this morning. We were kind of brainstorming what would it be. And my thought was that they finally found an illegal immigrant who voted. Right. And you know, so they've got some guy in Minnesota or, you know, Louisiana or someplace that came here from Mexico illegally and somehow got on the voter rolls and somehow cast a ballot. And this is going to be a dramatic announcement and it's going to justify a crackdown and the FBI is going to get on it. And we may have to even declare, you know, an emergency or something. I don't know. I hope that's not the case, but it wouldn't surprise me if that's what comes out. Mike, thanks a lot for the call. It's nice to hear from you. Harold in Santa Barbara. Hey, what's on your mind today?
3: First of all, I got to thank you, Mr. Hartman. You're really on fire this morning. What did you have for breakfast? Wheaties?
0: I don't eat breakfast.
3: I'm dating myself.
0: All I've had is a little carrot and kale juice. So.
3: Well, I've had that, and I didn't grow cojones like you did. But my question is, what do you think about this? Microsoft and Bill Gates and the CIA, it's kind of scary.
0: What are you talking about?
3: Oh, I heard that Microsoft or Bill Gates and the CIA, there was something, they worked together on something or they have something. That's what I heard on another report.
0: Yeah, the CIA and the big tech companies have worked together forever. I mean, I don't think that that's news.
3: Oh, okay.
0: Unless it was particularly nefarious.
3: I'll keep trying that juice and see what happens with me.
0: Okay. All right. Thanks a lot, Harold.
3: Bye now.
0: Good to hear from you. Joe in Oklahoma City. Hey, Joe, how's it working now? Is the phone okay?
4: Yeah, I hope it's sounding better. How does that sound to you?
0: Yeah, it sounds great. Thank you. Thank you for your patience.
4: No worries. I was just saying when it comes to Larry Ellison, the owner of Oracle, I think we just need to keep our powder dry on guilt or innocence, involvement or not, until they actually release all the Epstein files. Because, you know, he had a place in France, he had New York City, he had Zorro Ranch. So I was just making that point on that.
0: If I could add to that, Joe, the French and the Norwegians and the Dutch are all asking the Justice Department for the documents that they have, the Epstein documents that they have, that have to do with people in those countries and in those languages. And Todd Blanche is refusing to provide them. I mean, we're in full-blown cover-up mode right now around these documents.
4: 100%. I do have a few ideas on what Trump's announcement could be. So I'm just going to run down a couple of them for you to maybe narrate on after I'm done. One could be an announcement of Ukraine, because the Dow's down again. And, you know, when the money part's hurting, that's when they actually do stuff. But Ukraine-Russia peace deal, now that Ukraine's hit inside Moscow and hit their oil refineries, it's really causing a global impact. So I could see we have a peace deal now because they're going to give Ukraine more of what they wanted on that deal. I think it's a possibility. The other is he could throw Hegseth under the bus as one of those kind
0: of
4: fake deals where, blame him for the war situation, mm-hmm. right? The other thing is reinstalling, and you remember how the Republicans fought tooth and nail and pushed Obama and finally got the oil export ban lifted. Mm-hmm. I could see him maybe going to an oil export ban of some kind.
0: Yeah, he's already talked about stopping the export of diesel.
4: Yes, so I think that's another possibility. I was thinking for a minute he found another really great liar to replace the press secretary, but I don't see that one as being a possibility. But anyway, I thought those were kind of worth noting, and if you have one last second, I'll leave you with,
0: sure.
4: Because I do think the Trump-Iran war, I don't think he controls enough of that situation, but I could see a Russia-Ukraine deal. But you could look at the predictive markets. They're probably already betting on it. But I don't know if you're familiar with Adam Smith, who was supposedly the father of capitalism. They were honoring him this weekend. Mm-hmm. They had Rob Arnott on there. He's like an author, speaker, blah, blah, blah. And I loved some of the things that they were telling the public, which was the 2008 housing crash was caused by overregulation. Yeah. And the other one is AI is like when we got an electric loom or dishwashers.
0: Oh, geez.
4: I mean, and you know how they prey on these simple, I hate to say anything about CJ because I know he means well and blah, blah, blah, but they kind of prey on these simple minded folks to isolate one incident, like in New Jersey where the DMV made a mistake and they put some people on the voter rolls that they shouldn't have. That is such a one-off.
0: Mm-hmm.
4: And everybody knows if Trump gets it so bad here, we might think about, you know, trying to sneak into Canada.
0: Yeah.
4: And what would be the first thing you'd be thinking about? How can I vote? And the last thing I'll leave you with, in the 2024 election, Trump got 48% of the illegal, not illegal, but Latino vote. So Joe Biden let all those people in, so could, almost half of them could vote for Trump. I mean, they love to say common sense, but everything they believe is nonsensical.
0: Yeah. Well said, Joe. Very, very well said. Multiple points there, but all well made. Thank you very much. Scott in Portland. Hey, Scott, what's on your mind today?
5: Hi, Tom. Thanks. I had a quick PSA just in order to make. I came across, people might want to get a piece of paper and pencil to write this down. In an Atlantic article, they posted it's an email address, it's a .gov address, that you can make comments regarding building the Triumphal Arch in D.C.
0: Mm-hmm.
5: And normally when they do public comment lines, they're like 30 days. This one was 3 working days. It was Friday, today, and midnight till midnight tomorrow. So really closed the window on this, but wow. I'll just read it off. It's a weird email address, but JLOICHINGER@
0: Let me just stop you right there, Scott. I don't know anything about what you're about, you know, this email address you're about to give out, and I wouldn't want somebody to, end up in the wrong place. If it's a website that ends in .gov, feel free to give it.
5: Yes. Yes, it is. Well, it's an email, but it ends with .gov. So ACHP.gov.
0: Yeah.
5: And I sent an email over the weekend, and it didn't bounce back or nothing weird like that. So yeah. I guess it's, like I say, I got it out of the article.
0: Yeah, I would not be sending emails to the federal government. I'm sorry, I don't trust these guys. But
5: I just thought if people want, so we could make a comment of like,
0: the,
5: no.
0: The comments, you know, it should be the National Park Service, you know, which I think is NPS.gov, but I could be wrong. But anyway, yeah. Scott, thanks for being on that. And I'll have to dig into it a little bit. But thank you very much for the heads up on that. I appreciate it. Ann in Columbia, South Carolina. Hey, Ann. What's on your mind today?
6: Good morning. Over the weekend, C-SPAN featured an interview. This was, I'm not sure of the name of the program. I just came in as the interview was beginning. Senator and Mrs. Josh Hawley, H-A-W-L-E-Y,
0: mm-hmm.
6: Republicans representing Missouri.
0: Right. He's the senator from Missouri. She's a lawyer. She is the lawyer who argued in favor of outlawing mifepristone before the Supreme Court.
6: Yes, sir. That was what the whole program discussion interview was about.
0: Hmm.
6: And after watching that program, I made some notes. And thank you for letting me call and talk to you. I appreciate your time. I want you to know that I stand for the separation of church and state because of the contents of this interview. I found no compassion and no understanding expressed through the whole interview. I was horrified. I, quite frankly, direct my words specifically to them, but I'd appreciate your comment about it. They are welcome to live their faith, but do not impose or force your theological beliefs onto my life or the lives of other women. I don't know how to explain this. They were talking the whole time about the abortion pill, as they called it, medication is what I would call it, and how women can get it through the mail. And they want to stop all of this.
0: Right. She argued that the Supreme Court should stop it. He's been trying to do it in Congress. Josh Hawley wants to be president so bad he can taste it.
6: Well, he will never have my vote.
0: Yeah,
6: Tom, I'm sure the minimum wage is $7.50 for many American working class people.
0: Yeah.
6: We need a raise.
0: I agree. It's $7.25, by the way. It's even worse than you thought. But yeah, and this is the Republicans, you know, for they've kept it there for, I think, something like 19 years. I mean, you know, it's just been frozen.
6: I was just horrified because who can, you know, there's so many people who are caught up in circumstances. These people, the senator and his wife, they have no comprehension.
0: No, they both came from wealthy families. They're not billionaires, but they came from, you know, wealthy families, they're wealthy people. And frankly, they seem to have no empathy.
6: They have none, and they're slashing Planned Parenthood and cutting off sources of necessary women's health care and birth control. But you can't have children and raise them on $7.50 an hour, $7.25 an hour.
0: Yeah.
6: And I was just so horrified. I knew I could speak to you and you would understand.

0: Bill in LaSalle, Michigan. Hey, Bill, what's up?
1: You talked before about the book, It Can't Happen Here.
0: Mm-hmm.
1: Have you read the book, Fever in the Heartland?
0: You know, it sounds real familiar. I can't say that I've read it, but fill me in.
1: It's about the 1920s.
0: Mm-hmm.
1: A guy from nowhere, very charismatic, that comes to a small town in very southern Indiana and basically starts up a Ku Klux Klan. That he builds us up to the point that the governor of Indiana is a member of the Klan. Mm-hmm. The governor of Colorado is a member of the Klan. That my son went to the University of Colorado, that in the 1990s, his dormitory was named Strickland after the Ku Klux Klan governor of Colorado. I mean, this was major influence, and it happened that 100 years ago in this country.
0: Yeah. Oh, that, in the election of 1887 or 1886, or no, 1872. In the election of 1872, I think. It was
1: no,
0: the one
1: I'm
0: that
1: talking the election of the 1920s.
0: No, no, I know, but it was the election, the Rutherford Hayes election.
1: Right.
0: That you know,
1: right.
0: that our vote from Oregon was not counted because our state was controlled by the Klan at the time, and we submitted two electoral college ballots. So you know, the Klan was all over the place from the 1870s forward.
1: In the 1920s, that the Klan was dominant in Oregon.
0: Right. Yeah.
1: That.
0: Yep.
1: And I don't know about electing a governor in Oregon, but that they paid ministers that to talk against immigration.
0: Mm-hmm.
1: That they were very anti-Catholic.
0: Yep.
1: This is in the 1920s.
0: Yep.
1: That. They were against Jews, obviously, yep. That they were against the Irish and the Italians, that this was very, very widespread.
0: Mm-hmm.
1: And the guy had his eyes. The guy was a womanizer. He was a drunk. It was prohibition. That, they had all the churches against alcohol, but he was personally was a drunk.
0: Mm-hmm.
1: That he was a rapist. I mean, the corollaries are amazing with what's happening right now or what's happened.
0: Yeah. Well, there's always been that racist underbelly to this country. I mean, from the very beginning.
1: That the whole thing is, if you can preach hatred, that you can win.
0: Yeah.
1: And it doesn't matter who you're hating. You've said multiple times, it started with the trans in Berlin.
0: Mm-hmm.
1: That for Hitler, you pick on a small minority. But I would highly recommend this book to any of your readers, Fever in the Heartland. It is terribly scary.
0: Oh, interesting.
1: And it happened 100 years ago in this country.
0: Mm-hmm. I'll have to check it out, Bill.
1: That's my suggestion.
0: Yeah, well, thank you very much for sharing that with me and reminding me of that aspect of our history. The Klan is still very much with us. They just go by different names now. You know, ICE, Proud Boys, 3%ers, stuff like that. But although there still is a Klan as well. Bill, thank you. And the guy who really brought about the Klan revival in the 20s was the Democratic president, Woodrow Wilson, who showed the recruiting film, Birth of a Nation, in the White House.
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0: That was pre-1965 when the Democrats were pretty much just as racist as the Republicans.

0: Dave in Buffalo, New York. Hey, Dave, what's on your mind today?
1: Before I get to it, I wanted to thank you for your book, ADHD. I learned I'm AUDHD, and it brought a lot of humanity to who I am as a person. I kind of was outside the box until I read your book.
0: Oh, marvelous.
1: And I really do appreciate you and every word in that book.
0: Thank you. Dave. Sure.
1: You're welcome, sir. In 2017, Trump promised an aluminum royal factory as well when the Republicans were struggling and when McConnell was struggling as well. So that never happened either.
0: Oh, that's right. That was going to happen in Kentucky to help get Mitch McConnell elected, wasn't it?
1: Yeah, 2017, it never occurred because it was never going to happen. It was a big scam. But the problem is with the woman on Friday suggesting that Rachel Maddow had mentioned during the Bibi killing 30 to 40,000 people, because of proportional analysis or comparison, it was equal to killing 3 million Palestinians. So if, as you said, that Bibi has killed over 80,000 Palestinians, they would be equal to killing over 6 million Palestinians. And whether you capitalize the word Holocaust or not, I would think that killing the equivalent of 6 million people is pretty freaking disgusting and is a Holocaust, whether you capitalize it or not.
0: Yeah. Well said, Dave. Well said. And
1: thank you, sir.
0: Yeah. And a genocide, whether you call it that or not. Thank you, Dave. Margo in Sacramento. Hey, Margo, what's on your mind today?
2: Well, I believe that if we don't want wicked people like Trump, the best way is for women to control, whether they not have children unless they're in a financial and mental state to be a parent. Mm-hmm. Because bad parenting gives you monsters like Trump and criminals.
0: Yeah. Yeah, it's a strong argument, Margo. It's, you know, for
2: birth control.
0: Of course,
2: the other big thing is programs like Head Start, mm-hmm. they teach people how to parent. Mm-hmm. And, of course, children should have parenting classes in school so they understand the seriousness of being a parent.
0: I have always said that it astonishes me that people can graduate from high school without knowing how to balance a checkbook or diaper a baby. You know?
2: Well, it's not the diapering. It's understanding that every bit of attention you give that child is beneficial.
0: Yeah, it's a metaphor for parenting. I mean, the we should be teaching parenting skills, and we should be teaching, you know, living skills, the stuff that, you know, to get by in the world. And I know to a significant extent, that stuff was being taught in junior high school when I was in junior high school in the 1960s. But it was only being taught to girls. It was called home economics. And I got a little bit of that because I got into the home ec thing because my dad made me take typing. It was me and 34 girls in the class, you know. But I we need to be teaching that. And, all that stuff went away with the Reagan Revolution. So
2: yeah, it's really a shame.
0: It really is. Margo, thank you. Well said. Michael in Bronx, New York. Hey, Michael, what's up?
3: This feud that Trump is doing against the media, you know, the court had issued a ruling and an order to allow these reporters back into the White House under the First Amendment. But yet Trump decides, like, F the laws, F the Constitution, F the court orders, I do what I want. I wish to God these courts, because he has violated practically every court order that went against him, mm-hmm. they need to step up and enforce their rulings, enforce the law, enforce the rulings. I don't give a you-know-what that Trump's title is president. No one is above the law. And there's no law that says a president cannot be indicted. That's just a stinking policy just to rev up excuses that certain presidents untouchable. Get out of here with that.
0: Just for the record, Michael, the court did not say that Trump had to let the press back into the White House. The court said that he had to restore their hard passes, their access passes. He's saying we did that, but we still don't have to let them in the room. We still don't have to let them on the plane. We can still decide when and where. And he has, I believe the deadline is today, maybe even this morning, for him to make that final argument in court.
3: That's weird. And that probably could indicate what's coming up at, what is it, 2 o'clock Eastern Standard Time?
0: Yeah, another 8 minutes.
3: He might say, yeah. But then as for you Republicans in Congress, I'm directing this to the Senate, all right? You're the ones that keep saying, oh, we got to end this war, we got to end this war, we got to end this war. And then I turn around and hear that they had a vote on the floor late in the week, last week, before the weekend, to expand this Iran war. If that's the case, then I would implore everyone to get out and vote. We got
0: It wasn't a vote to expand the war, but it was a vote on a war powers resolution that would have stopped the war. And Trump won that one. He, you know, the Republicans.
3: That's exactly what I'm talking about.
0: Yeah.
3: And there are like 4, 5, or 6 vulnerable seats. As far as I'm concerned, any of these Republicans that are up for re-election, vote their rumps out.
0: Yeah,
3: I'm
0: with you.
3: You lied to us.
0: Yeah, well said, Michael.
3: You lied to the American people.
0: Yeah, thank you very much. Jules in St. Louis, Missouri. Hey, Jules, what's on your mind today?
4: I was listening, and I heard something about a growing number of women are aborting in prison.
0: ICE concentration camps.
4: Shouldn't Josh Hawley and his wife, so concerned about abortion, be concerned about this? But you never hear a peep out of them.
0: Oh, yeah. Well, these are miscarriages, not abortions. But I guess it's, you know, abortions caused by God. But yeah. Do you think your senator's not up for re-election this time, right? And he's got another 2 years to go, as I recall. Josh Hawley.
4: Hawley. Well, no, I just like people to be consistent. Whether you do it with whatever that drug is, or whether you do it by ignoring the lady that's in there.
0: Right. Not providing medical care. Yeah, no, I get it. Excellent point, Jules. Great job of pointing out the hypocrisy of Mr. Hawley and his wife. Thank you.

0: defiant Republican officials are starting to stand up. Kentucky's Republican Secretary of State is saying, no, Donald, I'm not going to give you my voting rolls. That's really interesting. The acting chief of the Department of Justice's voting section, a guy by the name of Eric Neff, writes him a letter saying, your failure to preserve relevant data may constitute spoliation of evidence, which may subject you to civil and criminal sanctions. If you don't do what King Donald says, we will put you in jail. Kentucky is one of 30 states whose chief election officers have sued the DOJ, or the DOJ has sued, excuse me. Nick Storm, a spokesman for Adams' office, said the secretary has not responded to that letter, saying, we are not going to litigate disputes through the media. Yeah. Meanwhile, you've got Representative Salazar down in Florida, a Cuban-American Republican member of Congress, running ads saying, Donald, stop arresting people. I mean, basically what's happening down in Florida, she represents the Miami area, huge Cuban population. And a lot of these Cubans are green card holders or, you know, on their way to citizenship or recent citizens or, you know, people who are theoretically here legally. But, you know, ICE is like, hey, if you got brown skin, if you're speaking Spanish, if you've got a ladder on the back of your truck, we're going to pull you over and drag you off. And, you know, people, and the Cubans used to thought, you know, they used to think they were bulletproof, right? Hey, we're, you know, we were the wealthy white Cubans who fled Castro's regime. We're, you know, you don't need to come after us. We're not like those black and brown folks. No, ICE doesn't care. Well, I think they do. I doubt they're going after a lot of the white ones, you know, like Salazar, but the Spanish ancestry folks, shall we say. But they're going after enough of them, and they're going after enough of everybody else. And there's this kind of sense of we're all from Cuba here. You know, we're all in this, in the Cuban community. And now you've got the lieutenant governor of Utah talking about, you know, he's saying these constant threats and investigations undermine rather than protect election security. He said, if you cared about the security of the elections, you would not be threatening election officials with prison sentences. So it's not just Kentucky. And it's happening all over the place. This is, I remember back in March or April, you know, it was this spring, and we were all feeling rather almost despair, you know. I mean, just a little freaked out, shall we say, that Donald Trump was having so many successes. He had law firms, you know, bowing down and kissing his ass. You know, Brad Karp apparently still is. He had universities, Columbia University, the highest profile, bowing down and kissing his ass. He had every single Republican, you know, claiming that he was, you know, the reincarnation of Jesus Christ. You had the Supreme Court giving him immunity and letting him do basically whatever he wanted. Federal judges being intimidated. And there was a real concern. And Mark Pocan came on this program, Congressman Pocan, a former chairman of the Congressional Progressive Caucus, a guy who's been around politics for a couple of decades and knows what's going on. And he said, don't worry. And we were all like, you're kidding. You're not pissed off enough. You're not freaked out enough. And he's like, don't worry. He said, I know these Republicans. I work with them in Congress. He said, they are going to turn on Trump. His days are numbered. And it looks like it's happening. It looks like it's starting. The cracks are forming here. And I think that this is going to be, you know, like the cracks in a dam. You know, at first it starts out with a little leak, and then the leak gets a little bigger, and then all of a sudden, boom, the dam breaks. I'm glad I'm still around to see it. Meanwhile, Jimmy Glover, his youngest children were in high school down in a Florida school district, when he noticed that books that he respected were being taken off the bookshelves. The Guardian staff reporter writes, as a black dad living in a historically black part of Sarasota, Florida, Glover was said he was especially disturbed by Governor Ron DeSantis' announcement that Florida schools would begin teaching students that black people benefited from slavery. So he decided to run for Sarasota's school board this year. And he did pretty well. I mean, there's going to be a runoff. But it's basically what's happening is this between the libs of TikTok and the moms for whatever it is, Moms for Liberty, you know, these right wing groups out of Florida, these crazy right wing women who have started these programs, they're starting to lose big time because people are just sick and tired of having their books censored, their children terrified. You know, they're queer kids being made out as evil villains, all for political purposes, all for the purposes of helping the Republican Party and hurting Democrats. And why? And what does the Republican Party? It's all about helping the billionaires. This is how billionaires make us hate each other. It's how they divide. It's called divide and conquer. It's an old strategy. And whether it's, you know, libs of TikTok or whether it's Moms for Liberty or, you know, any of these other so-called grassroots groups, or, you know, people who just have huge platforms. I think people are waking up to what's really going on here. Glover got more votes than either of his conservative opponents, but nobody hit 50%, so there's going to be a runoff in November. Next Gen is a group in Sarasota of young people. They recruited 20 high school students to phone bank, knock on doors, and distribute yard signs across the county. Students said that this is a 17-year-old high school senior by the name of Cole. He said, "We are sick of what we've seen from our school board. Students really work their butts off to get these results." And it wasn't just students, by the way, the Guardian notes. Youth organizers met regularly with other community activists, including a group of retired women who sent 7,000 handwritten postcards to Sarasota voters. They note that since the conservative activists took control of the school board in Sarasota, their test scores have been just steadily declining. Instead of working to educate the children of Sarasota, these right-wing cranks that have taken over the school boards are instead trying to monitor the bathrooms to make sure no trans kid goes into a bathroom. And, you know, as this one person, Mayberry was his name, he said, the focus came off of academic performance. They ran on issues. So now these new candidates are running on issues like school funding and academic achievement and supporting the teachers and students, which seems like it would just be common sense. But no, not so much. And also, what's going on in Florida with Angie Nixon? I mean, this is remarkable to think that a sitting Republican senator could be displaced in Florida by a Democrat and a black Democrat at that. Angie Nixon is tied with Ashley Moody. Ashley Moody is a sitting Republican senator from the state of Florida. A sitting senator. Now, she took over Marco Rubio's seat. So she wasn't elected, she was appointed, but still, she's a sitting Republican senator in the state of Florida. Angie Nixon is a state representative, which is kind of, you know, the bottom of the pecking order, not even a state senator. And she is now tied. And what's her main, I mean, you know, Angie Nixon is a genuine progressive. We're not talking, you know, corporate Democrats here. This is not, you know, Bill Clinton, Al Gore. This is a genuine progressive. And there are 1.5 million more registered Republicans in Florida than there are registered Democrats. And that's largely because the registered Democrats keep getting purged from the voting rolls by Republican governors. But even with that, I mean, the governor's race, you got Byron Donalds, who is running against David Jolly, who is a former Republican. And that race is a statistical tie, 44 to 43. And the Angie Nixon race against Moody is 45-45. This is not how it's supposed to go. you know, from the Republican point of view. And Nixon was the clear favorite for independence, 50 to 37%. 85% of Democrats are with her. 12% of Republicans are going to vote for Angie Nixon, according to the polls. Younger voters, Nixon is 64 to 25 among people under 30, 54 to 35 among people under 50. So, you know, it's getting interesting. Moody, on the other hand, is ahead with voters over 50, which is interesting. I think, you know, and I think that that probably has to do with race. I think the, you know, it's the last racist generations are the boomers and the Gen Xers, it seems, when you look at the polling. You know, people willing to vote based on being white. I think, you know, younger people, they've grown up in a multiracial society. They've got friends who are, you know, and multigendered, as it were, for lack of a better phrase. You know, accepting of people of color and people who are queer. And the other thing that I think is going to be fascinating with this election, and then I'll end my rant and pick up your calls. The other thing I think is going to be fascinating is whether the culture wars are going to have any impact at all. I mean, you know, we got buried in ads in 2024 about how Kamala Harris wanted to give black prisoners the ability to transition, to, you know, to become trans people. And apparently that, you know, upset enough Democrats that they didn't show up to vote, or cranked up enough Republicans that they did, or whatever. But apparently that worked. Is it going to work this time? I think a lot of Americans are looking around going, what did the queer people ever do to me? Or for that matter, you know, what did the black or Hispanic people ever do to me? A lot of your white voters out there, I think they're starting to realize that they have been had, that they've been screwed, that the right-wing billionaires and the party that they own, the politicians that they own, which is the entire Republican Party and about a third of the Democratic Party, that these people really only have one interest, and that's getting richer and richer and richer and protecting their riches. And they don't care if they destroy the planet to do it. They don't care if they destroy the environment to do it. They don't care how many people. I mean, literally, you've got 50,000 Americans dying every year because our healthcare system doesn't cover everybody. You've got 10 to 20,000 Americans dying every year because of air pollution just from car exhaust. We could do away with that tomorrow. I mean, just imagine if we had taken, we're spending $1 trillion a year on interest on the national debt because three Republican presidents borrowed $40 trillion, gave it to their rich donors, and put it on our national credit card. That if we spent $1 trillion instead of on the national debt, if instead we spent $1 trillion putting solar panels on people's rooftops and helping them buy electric vehicles, we could get the entire country off oil. We could solve the climate crisis, or at least go a long way toward it. We could all have cheaper electricity. I just this morning learned that the Bonneville Dam, you know, that provides most of the electricity here in this region, they've got to cut their output because of the water levels are, we're in a drought, right? And so they're asking for a 6% increase in their electric, you know, what they can charge at wholesale, which is going to show up as a 6 or 7 or 8 or 10% increase in our electric bills. Now, I've got solar panels on my house and I've got an electric vehicle. I can afford to do that. Most people can't. But in Germany, the government made that happen with the 100,000 rooftop program that has become literally millions of rooftops. It's happening all over the world. Governments are in China. The government is helping people do that. Get off fossil fuel. We could do this. But no, the billionaires, particularly, I mean, you know, this a lot of this started with the Koch brothers, but fossil fuel billionaires. But the billionaires, no, they just want us at each other's throats. And Elon Musk is just dropped $100 million on ads, most of them trashing queer people, specifically trans people. He's very upset that one of his kids went trans. And or is trans. Is it going
1: to
0: work?
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0: What do you think? I think people have figured out that it's a scam. It's a con. I really do. I, outside of the Fox News viewers, I mean, they're still in the cult, but other than that.

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6: Hi, welcome to Stink. We put the fun back in foot funk. Seriously, though, let me know if you want to try on any shoes. I personally recommend our new line of athletic stinkers. The smells are on point.

0: step. I'm thinking of trying the Serena Williams. Maybe I should go with the Venus. I don't know.
1: And the historical line is pretty cool, too. I wonder how they figured out what Gandhi's feet smelled like.
2: Oh, we actually have the world's leading stink scientists, and they've developed a cutting-edge technique for recreating the foot scent of just about anybody. There's even talk of them winning a Nobel Prize. Am I right? Ready to try something on?
0: I'd love to smell the Serenas, please.
1: And I'll give the Lin-Manuel Mirandas a shot. Thank you.
2: Here we are. Great choices. So earthy. And can you get that? The nose, that really great finish. These are, in fact, two of my personal favorite foot smells.
1: Wow. With these shoes, I might have a couple of Broadway musicals in me.
0: Yeah. I may never be able to play Wimbledon, but I smell like I could.
1: Hey, Molly, what's up?
3: Oh, I'm here with Lilia. Mark, urgent news. You know that elixir you made to keep tacos upright at all times?
1: Yeah, taco stand cement.
3: We've been testing it, and it turns out it makes your feet grow.
0: Ah, oh, man, that's what it was.
3: But luckily, it wears off after 71 hours and 37 and a half minutes.
1: That's great, because we did those experiments 24, 48, exactly 71 hours and 36 minutes ago.
0: Ah, bummer. I guess our feet will be back to normal soon, and we won't need new shoes after all.
2: That's too bad. But you know, like we say around here, like a toenail fungus, those shoes ain't going anywhere. We don't actually say that. It's an HR violation. Anyway, come on back, though, when you're ready for the odor of your idols.
1: Those shoes were pretty amazing.
0: I know. Who knew there were so many different feet smells?
1: Yeah, I wonder how they figured out all those people's foot stinks.
0: And then how did they get the smells in the shoes? Is it like a spray, or is it like built into the fabric, maybe? Or maybe they're like little pockets of...
4: You're listening to Brains On from American Public Media. I'm Molly Bloom, and my co-host today is Lilia from Minneapolis. Hi, Lilia.
5: Hey, Molly.
4: So you have been listening to this podcast for a long time. You sent us your first question, I think, 5 years ago, which is really amazing. And you recently sent us a letter asking us to do a show about body odor. And what specifically did you want to know?
5: I wanted to know why certain parts of our body smell particularly worse than others?
4: It's a really good question. And I should also say that your letter was very beautifully illustrated. And you can see that drawing on our Instagram, brains_on. And in this drawing, you singled out three different smells.
5: Stinky armpits, stinky breath, and stinky feet.
4: Yes, and you are not the only one who wanted to know about these smells.
6: Hi, my name is Pax.
7: My name is Isaac. And we are from Los Angeles, California.
6: Why do socks smell stinky after you wear them?
8: Hi, my name is JL, and I'm from Louisville, Kentucky. Why are armpits smellier than the rest of the body?
9: My name is Marshall, and I'm from Ithaca, New York, and my question is, why are armpits stinky?
10: My name is Nicholas.
11: And my name is Isaiah.
12: We are from Chino Hills, California. Our question is, why do feet smell?
4: We will sniff out the nuances of these different smells in a bit. But first, did you know these three different odors all come from the same source? They come from bacteria.
5: Bacteria are tiny living things.
4: So tiny, in fact, that each bacterium, that's how you say one bacteria, is made up of just one cell.
5: And these cells come in all shapes and sizes. Some are shaped like rods.
4: Others are shaped like balls.
5: Some are even shaped like corkscrews.
4: And they're so tiny, you would need a microscope to see them.
5: Which might be a good thing, because guess what? You are covered in bacteria.
4: In fact, if somehow you had super amazing zoom vision, you would see microscopic organisms on every inch of your body.
5: Not just bacteria, but also viruses and fungi.
4: We call all these teensy thingies microbes.
13: The rough estimates put us at about 1 trillion, actually, microbes living on the surface of our skin.
5: That's Larice Flowers. She studies the microbes that hang out on our skin as a molecular microbiologist at the University.

0: University of Pennsylvania.
1: We also have microbes living inside of us, and this motley crew of microbes has a pretty cool name. We call it your microbiome. When you count up all the microbes in and on our bodies, there are 10 times more microbes than there are cells that make up your body.
0: And don't be icked out. They're actually super friendly and important.
1: Scientists are just starting to learn about how they help us. Here's Dr. Heidi Kong, a dermatologist and scientist who studies these little thingies.
2: Even though some microbes can cause infections, there are likely many good things that our microbes are doing. There have been some studies that have shown that our regular bacteria may protect us from other more infection-causing bacteria from taking hold or staying in and on our bodies.
0: So these friendly microbes protect us from unfriendly ones, and our skin gives back to them too.
2: We actually have on our skin nutrients for the microbes. For example, we have oils in our skin, sweat.
1: Yum, oil and sweat.
0: Which brings us back to the stink.
1: There are bacteria in your mouth that love to eat the food that gets stuck between your teeth.
3: Broccoli particles, sugar molecules. Oh, some tiny bits of cheese. What a feast.
0: And when these bacteria break down foods, they keep the parts they need for energy.
3: Mine, mine, mine. All the energy is mine. Mine, mine, mine. All the energy is mine. Mine, mine, mine. All the
1: and
3: energy
1: the rest?
3: Is mine. You can have that.
1: Bacteria mine, expel mine, waste the in the form of a gas. Mine. And sometimes mine, that mine, gas doesn't smell mine. Very good.
3: You can have that. Mine,
0: mine, bacteria mine, in your guts do the same mine. Thing. That's mine, what makes mine, farts.
1: Mine, so wait, does mine. That mean stinky mine, breath mine, is sort of like mouth mine. Farts?
3: You can have that.
0: It's best not to think too hard on it.
3: This is delicious. I love living in your mouth. Mine, mine, mine. All the energy is mine.
0: The same thing mine, is happening mine. On your feet and in your armpits, too.
1: But since the source of the food and the environment of those body parts are a little different, they attract different kinds of bacteria. And those bacteria produce different kinds of smells.
4: Yeah, us feet bacteria only like eating the stuff around your tootsies. That mouth stuff is gross.
5: You're both gross. Eating armpit things is the only civilized way to be. Making energy, releasing gas, this is the life.
1: But all of our microbiomes aren't exactly the same. Here's Dr. Heidi Kong again.
2: What our studies have shown is each of us is a bit different from each other. So what might be found on one person may not be the exact same bacteria that is found on another person. But we also know that for individuals that live together, sometimes they can share microbes that are found on their skin. So they may have some common microbes just because they live with each other or might be touching skin and so, or shaking hands or hugging. And so because of that, there are likely some bacteria or other microbes that go from one person to another.
1: So you might have the same eyes as your mom and the same bacteria on your feet.
0: Speaking of feet, the bacteria there love to feast on oil and sweat.
1: And different people have different amounts of sweat. Your shoes, socks, and the weather can play a role in foot smells too. And when your feet really work up a funk, it's usually because a few types of microbes have spread far and wide across the foot, like an army taking over a kingdom.
0: Oh, that reminds me of this recent episode of my favorite fantasy TV drama. Check it out.
6: Somewhere in the kingdom of Footsteros.
7: There's a stink in the land, and it's getting worse.
8: Yes, Queen Tootsie, I smell it too. It's the smell of bad tidings.
7: No, Prince Plantar Fasciitis. It's bacteria. Stink-producing bacteria. They've taken over the kingdom of Footsteros. Might as well be the kingdom of Festeros. Phew.
8: M'lady, how did this happen?
7: Winter. Winter came.
8: So?
7: Don't you know anything about feet? When winter comes, the kingdom of Footsteros is shrouded in thick socks and shielded in large boots for months on end.
8: Ah, yes, of course. But Why again?
7: To protect our dear friends from frostbite, like John Toe and the other toes of the Right's Watch. And the Left's Watch. Really, to protect the toes that watch both feet. Both are important.
8: Yes, and also importantly, boots look cool.
7: They do. But those bacteria, they feed on sweat and oil. When we're covered in thick socks and heavy boots, Footsteros gets hot and sweaty. Airflow is low.
8: Indeed. The land has been quite moist, m'lady.
7: And we are in the same boot, day in and day out, allowing sweat and dead skin to build up.
8: Yes, like that time Footsteros was constantly wearing a soccer cleat. Great floods of sweat back then, egads!
7: It is a little-known fact that on average, a foot kingdom like ours has 25,000 sweat glands and makes about one cup of sweat a day.
8: I prefer one goblet of sweat. It's a little more my style.
7: Oh, whatever. The boot we're in rarely lets in fresh air. And it's worn so much it never fully dries out. So those wretched bacteria have been feeding day after day, building their ranks, making bad stanks.
8: So what shall we do, Your Highness?
7: I have a plan. We must cut off their food source. We must regularly wash Footsteros.
8: I took a bath once. It was horrifying.
7: We must also change the socks frequently, so they never carry too much sweat.
8: And I shall slay the socks with my sword.
7: No, you shall wash the socks, all of them, with hot water, preferably, to kill any bacteria. And we shall air out the boots. Eventually, the stink microbes will die back to manageable numbers. And more favorable, less stinky bacteria will help reset the balance of Footsteros. Then the funk shall be finished.
8: Huzzah! Ha ha! Footsteros will rise again!
9: Will the Queen's plan work? Will she be able to reduce the sweat and cut that foot stank down to size? Tune in next week to find out.
1: Do you smell that?
0: What?
1: It smells like...
10: Mystery sound!
1: Oh yes, the mystery sound. Are you ready, Lilia?
0: Yes.
1: All right, here it is. It's very short, so I think we should hear it at least one more time.
0: It sounds like a lawnmower starting.
1: Ooh, excellent guess. Well, we're going to be back with the answer in just a bit. Right now, we're working on a series all about feelings, and we want your help. We want to know what certain emotions feel like to you. Like Lilia, what does it feel like in your body when you're happy?
0: When I'm happy, it feels light and like I wanna, you know, move around as much as I can, like jump around and kinda dance.
1: I feel very similar when I'm happy. I just wanna like dance and move and like do some jumping jacks, which I don't normally want to do. So listeners, we'd love to hear what it feels like in your body when you're happy. You can send those answers to brainson.org/contact, or you could also tell us what it feels like when you're nervous or sad or angry.
0: All the feels.
1: Send them to us at brainson.org/contact.
0: That's where you can also send us your mystery sounds, drawings, high fives, and questions.
1: Like this one.
11: Hi, I am from Bolton, Massachusetts, and my question is, why do stink bugs stink?
0: We'll answer that one during the moment of at the end of the show.
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0: Every cent helps us answer more questions.
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0: Keep listening. You're listening to Brains On from American Public Media. I'm Lilia.
1: And I'm Molly. So we just learned about where these body smells come from.
0: Thanks, bacteria. No relief, thank you. You're so helpful.
1: We love our microbes here at Brains On, and that's made us wonder,
0: why is it that we find these body odors so unpleasant?
1: We've asked neuroscientist Rachel Herz to help us figure it out.
0: Hi, Rachel.
12: Hi, Lilia.
0: You judged a rotten sneaker contest. Can you tell us about that?
10: I have had the fortune, so to speak, of doing this for a number of years. And what this contest is about is it's kids from around the country, ages 8 to 15, and they come together in New York City at Ripley's Believe It or Not Museum at Times Square. And I get to stick my nose as close as I possibly can manage into their sneakers and sniff what they've been doing, and it's pretty disgusting.
0: That sounds really stinky.
10: It is really stinky. But I survive.
0: How did you judge the smells?
10: Well, it's kind of a gut reaction and what I also like to call the trifecta of terrible, which has to do with a combination of really bad smells, in my opinion. So one of the smells I find particularly gross is rotten fish. And often the kids who've been, you know, have gotten to this level of the contest have been wading through streams or fishing. And so they have a lot of fishy smells in their sneakers. Another smell, which I really don't like, is chicken poop. And often these kids are from farms, and so they often have chicken poop smell. And then there's the sort of brew from both sweat and dirt and possibly, you know, dog poop. There's usually a third mystery factor that's a combination of different things. And so those three elements typically go into creating a concoction that's pretty awful.
0: Why do we find body odors like stinky feet or armpits or breath to be gross?
10: Well, we consider them to be gross because they are emanations of other people's bodies. And when we think about other people's bodies, we find that their secretions are generally disgusting because of the potential for them contaminating us. And this is related to being careful about not getting diseases. So where this comes from is the avoidance of getting sick, which might happen if we're in close contact with other people. And their smells, for example, even though we don't get sick from their smells, could be an indication to us that the person is either not clean or not healthy. And we don't want to be in contact with people who are unclean or unhealthy.
0: Interesting. Do all humans find these smells gross, or does it vary from person to person?
10: Well, that's a great question. And actually, it does generally vary from person to person in terms of what are the specific smells that we may find gross. However, when it comes to other people and smelling their body odor or their foot odor and armpit odor and things like that, we generally find, like I said before, the other to be offensive. Now, that being said, part of it has to do with your culture and your diet. So, for example, if you have a diet that's rich in garlic and spices and things like that, and if you smell those odors coming from other people, you might actually like those smells because they represent people from your community or your ethnic group or representing the foods that you love. But if you're not familiar with those smells and you don't eat those kinds of foods, then that could be a signal that those people aren't like you, and that could be more of a turn off, unfortunately.
1: So does that mean that we don't find our own feet or armpits to smell bad as much?
10: We definitely do not consider our own smells to be anywhere near as bad as other people's. And the other thing is that we tend to be adapted or habituated to our own body odor in particular. So that is, we can't really smell ourselves anymore because we are exposed to how we smell constantly. And any smell that we're constantly exposed to, we actually stop being able to detect. So that's another reason why, for instance, in the more positive side of things, people who use a perfume or a cologne every day, they can't smell that either because they just put it on every day. And because of that fact, their noses have actually gotten adapted to that smell and they're not detecting it anymore.
0: Thanks for talking with us, Rachel.
10: Well, thank you for asking me questions. It was great to talk to you.
1: Brains on. Let's go back to that mystery sound. Here it is again. Let's hear it one more time. Any new thoughts after hearing it again?
0: Well, I still think it's a lawnmower starting or something close to that, but in the beginning it sounds more like rustling or something.
1: It's a very tricky sound. Here is the answer.
12: Hi, my name is Sadie. I'm from Seattle, Washington. The sound you just heard was me dropping in my skateboard.
1: So it was a skateboard, and dropping in means going down the ramp. So you have seen those kind of like U-shaped ramps that people will skateboard on?
0: Yeah.
1: So it's when you're at the top of it and you tip up your skateboard, and then you go down. Here is Sadie describing it.
12: Dropping in is when I start on the tail and rear wheels, then lean forward to put the nose down. I have been skateboarding for 3 years. My favorite thing about skateboarding is the feeling of rolling on the board.
1: Have you ever been skateboarding?
0: No.
1: It seems fun.
0: My friends love it.
1: Yeah, it seems like really fun and probably makes your socks a little sweaty.
0: Yep.

0: The bacteria that produce stinky smells love places that are dark, damp, and warm.
1: That's why they might be more likely to live on your feet than on, say, the back of your hand.
0: So naturally, these bacteria love armpits.
2: Love is a strong word. And 100% accurate, pits are perfection.
1: And in your armpits, there are two different kinds of sweat glands.
0: One is called an Ehrlich sweat gland. These make sweat even when you're very little, and its main job is to keep you cool.
1: The other kind is called an apocrine sweat gland. These glands produce sweat when you're stressed out.
0: And these ones don't start making sweat until your body starts changing from a kid's body into a grown-up one.
2: Apocrine sweat is like the caviar of sweat. It's delicious, refined, and well-balanced.
1: And it's the sweat from these glands, the grown-up apocrine glands, that are responsible for the stink.
0: Some of the kinds of bacteria that like to eat this kind of sweat make a very pungent byproduct called thioalkohol.
2: Thioalkohols. Hard to spell, easy to smell. Here, take a whiff.
1: They kind of have an oniony odor. When bodies start making these smells, people will often start wearing deodorant.
0: Some of these deodorants work by wiping out the bacteria living in your armpits.
2: After everything we've done for you, this is how you repay us?
0: But as scientists learn more about all the good things bacteria in our skin microbiome do, they're trying to come up with new types of deodorant. Maybe something that would make us less stinky without harming the microbes that live on our bodies.
2: Very much appreciated. Now, shall we make peace over a nice bottle of apocrine sweat? I think I have a 2008 Pinot Noir around here somewhere. Ah, yes. Simply divine.
1: The stinky smells that you detect on your breath, feet, and armpits are made by bacteria.
0: And our bodies are covered in all sorts of bacteria and other microbes.
1: They make up our microbiome, and it helps us in all sorts of ways we're just starting to understand.
0: That's it for this episode.
1: Brains On is produced by Mark Sanchez, Sandin Totten, and Molly Bloom.
0: Manika Wilhelm is our fellow, and her feet smell like wisteria blossoms. We had production help from Christina Lopez, Mitchell Johnson, and BD Zhang, and engineering help from Veronica Rodriguez and John Miller. Many thanks to Mindy and Chad Rieger, Luke Burbank, Andrew Walsh, Tracy Mumford, Rosie DuPont, Doug Johnson, and Taylor Kaufman.
1: Now, before we go, it's time for a moment of
3: My question is, why do stink bugs stink?
4: My name is Ricky Lara. I study a cool group of insects known as stink bugs at the University of California. There are more than 4,000 species of stink bugs in the world. Altogether, they are known for their notorious smell, and that's what I'm here to answer. What puts the stink in stink bugs? Stink bugs naturally produce different scents as part of their communication with organisms around them. Some of those scents are chemicals that are part of their defense mechanism that kicks in when they sense a quote-unquote predator is near them. For example, when you approach a typical adult stink bug in the field that's sitting on a plant, the stink bug will avoid the encounter by dropping to the ground or flying away and also releasing an odorous chemical from scent glands on its body. In general, these chemicals are harmless to humans, but it's always a good idea to wash your hands after handling them. Now that you know why stink bugs stink, you might be wondering if they taste just as bad as they might smell. So how do they taste? Stink bugs are a good source of protein for humans, and you'll be surprised to know that there are actually recipes for chocolate chip stink bug cookies and even for stink bugs in salsa to pair with your favorite chips. That sounds appetizing, doesn't it?
0: I'll tell you one thing that doesn't stink. It's this list of names. This is the Brains Honor Roll. This is how we thank all the brilliant minds who shared their ideas, questions, drawings, and mystery sounds with us. Joshua from San Antonio, Texas, Daniel, Lila, and Rose from London, England, Xander from Oakland, California, Cecilia, Teddy, and Gus from Charleston, South Carolina, Owen and Arlo from Fargo, Zoe from Franklin, Indiana, Freya from Akron, Ohio, Holden from Shady Cove, Oregon, Charlie from Sammamish, Washington, Camilla from Berkeley, California, Leaf from Chico, California, Julius from Hamburg, Germany, Daniel from Farmer City, Illinois, Alex and Eli from Bridgewater, Virginia, Arturo and Emma from Tucson, Arizona, Owen from Washington, D.C., Ben from Wexford, Pennsylvania, Yasmin from Melbourne, Melbourne, Australia, Desi from Boulder, Colorado, Philippa from Darwin, Australia, Thad from Fort Collins, Colorado, Grayson and Everly from Irvine, California, Ilara from North Vancouver, Cade from Atchison, Kansas, Alec from Sunnyvale, California, Jasper, Casey, Nala, and Hatim from Calgary, Eli from Amherst, New Hampshire, Royce from Eagle River, Wisconsin, Layla and Amira from New Fairfield, Connecticut, Robbie and Eleanor from Bellevue, Washington, Sam and Max from Rockville, Maryland, Roman from Crofton, Maryland, Emmy from Salt Lake City, Jonas from Ipswich, Massachusetts, Eleanor from Carborough, North Carolina, Ren from Dallas, Ian from Orlando, Ara from Milwaukee, Rusty and Dottie from Dayton, Ohio, Noah from Calgary, John from Charlotte, North Carolina, Matthias, Isaiah, and Josiah from Newton, Massachusetts, Molly and Grace from Hoppetcong, New Jersey, Josiah from Santan Valley, Arizona, Ian from Denver, Evan from Foster City, California, Stella Grace and Temple from Murphy, North Carolina, William from Harker Heights, Texas, Kira, Amelia, and Susanna from San Jose, California, Logan from Layton, Utah, Polly and Cebu from Canberra, Australia, April and Charlie from Montreal, Samuel and Jacob from Hendersonville, Tennessee, Key from Meridian, Idaho, Anna and Charlie from Rochester, New York, and Calvin from Minneapolis. We'll be back soon.
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8: 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Camarillo, California, April 2026. Oswald, Bastable, and Others by E. Nesbitt. The Enchanceried House. A story about the Bastables. The adventure which I'm about to relate was a very long time ago, and it was nobody's fault. The part of it that was most like a real climb was caused by H.O. not being at that date old enough to know better. And this was nobody's fault, though we took care that but a brief half-hour elapsed between the discovery of his axe and his being old enough to know better. And knowing it too. Better, I mean. Quite thoroughly. We were residing at the residence of an old nurse of father's, while Dora was engaged in the unagreeable pastime of having something catching at home. If she had been with us, most likely none of this would have happened, for she has almost an unerring nose for right and wrong. Or perhaps what the author means is that she never does the kind of thing that grown-ups don't like you doing. Father's old nurse was very jolly to us, and it did not bother much, except about wet feet and being late for meals and not airing your shirt before you put it on. But it is part of the nature of the nicest grown-ups to bother about these little things, and we must not be hard on them for it, for no one can help their natures. The part where old nurse's house was where London begins to leave off being London, but before it can make up its mind not to be it. There are fields and bits of lanes and hedges, but the rows of ugly little houses go creeping along like yellow caterpillars eating up the green fields. There are brick fields here and there and cabbage fields in places where rhubarb is grown, and it is much more interesting than real town because there is more room to do things in, and not so many people to say don't when you do. Nurse's house was the kind that is always a house, no matter how much you pretend it is a baron's castle or an enchanted place. And to play at it being a robber's cave or any part of a pirate ship is simply silly, and of no satisfaction to anyone. There were no books except sermons in the Wesleyan magazine, and there was a green-cut paper fuzziness on the frame of the looking-glass in the parlor. There was a garden, at least there was enough ground for one, but nothing grew there except nettles and brickbats and one elder tree and a poor old oak that had seen better days. There was a hole in the fence, very convenient for going through in a hurry. One morning, there had been what old nurse called a set-out, because Noel was writing some of his World Without End poetry, and he had got as far as, "How beautiful the sun and moon and all the stars appear. They really are a long way off, although they look very near. I do not think that they are worlds but apples on a tree. The angels pick them whenever they like, but it is not so with me. I wish I was a little angel child to gather stars for my tea. Before Dickie found out, he was writing out on the blank leaf at the end of the Latin prize Dickie got at the preparatory school. No, for mysterious reasons unknown to fame, is Alice's favorite brother. And of course she stood up for him and said he didn't mean it. And things were said on both sides, and the rest of us agreed with Dickie that Noel was old enough to know better. It ended in Alice and Noel going out for a walk by themselves as soon as Noel had had the crying wash off his face and hands. The rest of us spent the shining hours in getting a board and nailing it up in the oak tree for a lookout station, in case of Saracens arriving with an army to attack London. The oak is always hard to climb, and this was a particularly hard day, because the next door people had tied a clothesline to the oak, and hung their wet washing out on the line. The sun was setting, in the west as usual, before Alice and Noel returned. They came across the wide fields from the direction of a pine wood that we had never explored yet, though always meaning to. "There," said Dickie. "They've been and gone to the pine wood all by themselves." But the hatchet Dickie was still cherishing in his breast was buried at once under the first words spoken by the returning party of explorers.
9: "Oh, Oswald," said Alice. "Oh, Dickie, we found a treasure."
8: Dickie hammered the last nail into the Saracen watchtower. "Not a real money one," he said, dropping the hammer, which was a careless thing to do, and the author told him so at the time.
9: "No, not a money one, but it's real all the same. Let's have a council and I'll tell you."
8: It was then that Dickie showed that if he dropped hammers, it was not because he could not bury hatchets. He said, "Righto, there's room for us all up here. Catch old Noel, Oswald will give him a shove up. Alice and he can sit in the Saracen's watchtower and I'll keep hold of H.O. if you'll hand him up." Alice was full of the politest compliments about the architecture of the Saracen's watchtower, and Noel said,
10: "I say, Dickie, I'm awfully sorry about your prize."
8: "It's all right," said Dickie. "I rubbed it out with bread." Noel opened his mouth. He looks like a very young bird when he does this.
10: "Then my beautiful poems turned into dirty breadcrumbs," he said slowly.
9: "Never mind," said Alice. "I remember nearly every word of it. We'll write it out again after tea."
10: "I thought you'd be pleased," Noel went on, "because it makes a book more valuable to have an author's writing in it. Albert's uncle told me so."
9: "But it has to be the same author that wrote the book," Alice explained. "And it was Caesar that wrote that book. And you aren't Caesar yet, you know."
8: "Nor want to be," said Noel. Oswald now thought that politeness was satisfied on both sides, so he said, "What price treasures?" And then Alice told, but it had to be in whispers, because the next door people, who always did things at times when not convenient to us, were now taking in their washing off the line. I heard them remark that it was a good drying day.
9: "Well," Alice mysteriously observed, "it was like this. Do you think the Saracen's watchtower is really safe for two? It seems to go down awfully much in the middle."
8: "Sit nearer the ends, then," said Oswald. "Well?"
9: "We thought we would go to the pine woods because of reading in Bret Harte that the resinous balsam of the pine is healing to the wounded spirit."
8: "I should have thought if anybody's spirit was wounded," said Dickie, in tones of heightening indignantness.
9: "Yes, I know, but you got the oak, and I expect oaks are just as good, if not better, especially for English people, because of Oak Apple Day and... where was I?"
8: We told her.
9: "So we went, and it is a very nice wood, quite togy, you know. We expected to see a bandersnatch every minute, didn't we, Noel? It's not very big, though, and on the other side there's an enchanted desert, rather bare with patches of grass and brambles. And in the very middle of it, we found the treasure."
8: "Let's have a squint at the treasure," said Dickie. "Did you fetch it along?" Noel and Alice sniggered.
9: "Not exactly," said Alice. "The treasure is a house."
8: "It's an enchanted house," said Noel. "And it's a deserted house, and the garden is like in the sensitive plant after the lady has given up attending." "Did you go in?" we asked.
9: "No," said Alice. "We came back for you, and we asked an old man, and he did say it was in Chancery, so no one can live in it."
8: H.O. asked what was in Chancery.
10: "I'm certain the old men meant enchanted," said Noel. "Only I expect that's the old-fashioned word for it. Enchancery is a very nice word, and it means an enchanted house, just like I said."
8: Nurse now came out to remark, "Tea, my dears." So we left the Saracen's Tower and went into that meal. Noel began to make a poem called The Enchanceried House, but we got him to stop, till there was more for him to write about. There soon was more, and more enough, as it turned out. The setting sun had set,
10: but it had left a redness in the sky, like one of those distant fires you go after, and they're always miles from where you are, which shone through the pine trees. The house looked black and mysterious against the strawberry ice-colored horizon. It was a good-sized house. The bottom floor windows were boarded up. It had a sensitive plantage garden and a paved yard and outhouses. The garden had a high wall with glass on top, but Oswald and Dickie got into the yard. Green grass was growing between the paving stones. The corners of the stable and coach house doors were rough, as if from the attacks of rats, but we never saw any of these stealthy rodents. The back door was locked, but we climbed up on the water butt and looked through a little window and saw a plate rack and a sink with taps and a copper and a broken coal scuttle. It was very exciting. The day after we went again, and this time we borrowed the next door people's clothesline, and by tying it in loops made a sort of rope ladder, and then all of us got over. We had a glorious game besieging the pigsty, and all the military orders had to be given in whisper for fear of us being turned out if anyone passed and heard us. We found the pine wood in the field, and the house had got all boards to say what would be done to trespassers with the utmost rigor of the law. It was such a swat untying the knots in the next door people's clothesline that we only ended one, and then we bought them a new pocket line with our own pocket money, and kept the rope ladder hidden in a bed of nettles, always on the spot and ready for us. We found a way of going round and getting to the house through a hole in the hedge and across a lane, so as not to go across the big fields where every human eye can mark our proceedings and come after us and tell us not to. We went there every day. It would have been a terrible thing if an army of bloodthirsty Saracens had chosen that way to march on London, for there was hardly ever a lookout in the tower now. It was a jolly place to play in, and Oswald had found out what enchancery really means, so he had no fear of being turned into a pig-headed lady or a marble from the waist down. And after a bit, we began to want to get into the house, and we wanted it so much our hearts got quite cold about the chicken house and the pigsty, which at first had been a fairy dream of delight. But all the doors were locked. We got all the old keys we could, but they were all the keys of desks and workboxes and tea caddies, not the right size or shape for doors. Then one day Oswald, with his justly celebrated observingness, noticed that one of the bars was loose in the brickwork of a sort of half-underground window. To pull it out was to the lion-hearted youth but the work of a moment. He got down through the gap thus obtained and found himself in a place like a very small area, only with no steps, and with bars above him, broken glass and matted rags and straw beneath his enterprising boots, and on one side a small cobwebby window. He got out again and told the others, who were trying to get up the cobblestones by the stable so as to make an underground passage into the stable at the ratty end of its door. They came out once, and, after a brief discussion, it was decided to break the window a little more than it was already to try and get in a hand that could unlatch the window. Of course, as Oswald had found the bar, it was to be his hand. The dauntless Oswald took off his jacket and, wrapping it round his fist, shoved at the pane nearest the window fastening. The glass fell inwards with the noise you would expect. In newspapers, I suppose they would call it a sickening thud. Really, it was a sort of hollow tinkling sound. It made even Oswald jump, and Hacho said, "Suppose the window opened straight into a bottomless well?" We do not think this likely, but you cannot be too careful when you are exploring. Oswald got in his hand and undid the window fastening, which was very rusty. The window opened out like a door. There was only just room in the area under the bars for Oswald and the opening of the window. He leaned forward and looked in. He was not surprised to find that it was not a well after all, but a cellar. "Come on," he said. "It's all right." Dickie came on so rapidly his boots grazed the shoulder of the advancing Oswald. Alice was coming next, but Noel begged her to wait. "I don't think H.O. ought to go in till we're sure it's safe," he said, and Oswald hopes it was not because Noel was in a funk himself, though with a poet you never know. The cellar, into which Oswald now plunged, had a damp and moldering smell, like of mousetraps and straw and beer barrels. Another cellar opened out of it, and in this there was traces of coal having existed into other ages. Passing the coal cellar, we went out to a cellar with shelves on the wall like berths on a ship, or the catacombs where early Christians used to be bricked up. Of course, we knew it was only a wine cellar because we have one at home. Matches had to be used here. Then we found a flight of stone steps and went up. And Oswald is not ashamed to own that, the staircase being of a twisty nature, he did think what it would be like if he and Dickie were to meet something at one of the corners. But all was peace and solitude. Yet it was with joy, and like the meeting of an old friend, that we got out of the cellar stairs and through a door to the back kitchen, where the sink was, and the copper and the plate rack. Oswald felt like a brother to the broken coal scuttle. Our first instant thought was the back door. It was bolted top and bottom, and the bolts were sort of cemented into their places with rust. But they were unable to resist our patient and determined onslaught. Only when we had undone them, the door kept shut, and by stooping down and looking, we saw this was because it was locked. Dickie at once despaired and said, "It's no go." But the resourceful Oswald looked round, and there was a key on a nail, which shows how wrong it is to despair. It was not the right key, proving later to be the key at the chicken house. So we went to the hall. There was a bunch of keys on a nail on the back of the front door. "There, now you see I was right," remarked Oswald. And he was, as is so often the case. All the keys had labels, and one of these said, "Back kitchen," so we applied it at once and the locked door yielded to it. "You can bring H.O. in quite safely," Oswald said when the door had creakingly consented to open itself and disclose the sunshine and the paved yard with the paving stones marked out with green grass and the interested expressions on the faces of Oz on the others. "It's quite safe. It's just a house like anyone else's, only it hasn't got any furniture in it." We went all over the room. There were 14 rooms altogether, 15 if you counted the back kitchen where the plate warmer was, and the copper in the sink with the taps and the brotherly coal scuttle. The rooms were quite different from the ones in old nurse's house. Noel said he thought all the rooms in this house had been the scene of duels or elopements, or concealing rightful heirs. The present author doesn't know about that, but there was a splendid cupboardiness about the place that spoke volumes to a discerning eye. Even the window seats, of which there were 6, lifted up like the lids of boxes, and you could have hidden a flying cavalier in any of them, if he had been of only medium height and slender build, like heroes with swords so often are. Then there were 3 staircases, and these must have been darkly convenient for getting conspirators away when the king's officers were at the door, as so constantly happened in romantic times. The whole house was full of ideas for ripping games, and when we came away, Alice said, "We must be really better than we know. We must have done something to deserve a find like this." "Don't worry," said Oswald. "Albert's uncle says you always have to pay for everything. We haven't paid for this yet." This reflection, like so many of our young heroes, was correct. I have not yet told you about the finest find of all the fine finds that we found finally. That looks very odd, and I'm not sure if it's Ality What's-His-Name or only carelessness. I wonder whether other authors are ever a prey to these devastating doubts? This find was on the top floor. It was a room with bars to the windows, and it was a very odd shape. You went along a passage to the door, and then there was the room. But the room went back along the same way as the passage had come. So when you went round there, no one could see you from the door. The door was sort of in the middle of the room, but I see I must draw it for you, or you'll never understand. The door that is marked another door was full of agitated excitement for us, because it wasn't a door at all, at least not the kind that you are used to. It was a gate, like you have at the top of nursery stairs in the mansions of the rich and affluent, but instead of being halfway up, it went all the way up so that you could see into the room through the bars. "Somebody must have kept tame lunatics here," said Dicky.
3: "Or bears," said H.O.
10: "Or enchantery princes," said Noel.
3: "It seems silly, though," said Alice, "because the lunatic or the bear or the enchanted prince could always hide round the corner when he heard the keepers coming, if he didn't happen to want to show off just then."
10: This was so, and the deep mystery of the way this room was built was never untwisted.
3: "Perhaps a Russian prisoner was kept there," said Alice, "and they did not want to look too close for fear he would shoot them with his bomb gun. Poor man, perhaps he caught vodka, or other of those awful foreign diseases, and died in his hidden confinement."
10: It was the most ripping room for games. The key of it was on the bunch labeled Mrs. S's room. We often wondered who Mrs. S was. "Let's have a regular round of gaieties," said Oswald. "Each of us to take it in turns to have the room and act what they like, and the others look through the bars." So the next day we did this. Oswald, of course, dressed up in bath towels and a sheet as the ghost of Mrs. S. But Noel and H.O. screamed and would not be calm till he tore off the sheet and showed his knickerbockers and braces as a guarantee of good faith. Alice put her hair up and got a skirt and a large handkerchief to cry in, and was a hapless maiden imprisoned in a tower because she would not marry the wicked baron. Oswald instantly took the part of the wicked baron, and Dicky was the virtuous lover of low degree, and they had a splendid combat, and Dicky carried off the lady. Of course, that was the proper end of the story, and Oswald had to pretend to be beaten, which was not the case. Dicky was Louis XVI, watchmaking while waiting for the guillotine to happen. So we were the guillotine, and he was executed in the paved yard. Noel was an imprisoned troubadour dressed in bright antimacassars, and he fired off quite a lot of poetry at us before we could get the door open, which was most unfair. H.O. was a clown. He had no fancy dress except flour and 2 Turkish towels pinned on to look like trousers, but he put the flour all over himself, and it took the rest of the day to clean him. It was when Alice was drying the hairbrushes that she had washed after brushing the flour out of Noel's hair in the back garden that Oswald said, "I know what that room was made for." And everyone said, "What?" Which is not manners, but your brothers and sisters do not mind because it saves time. "Why, coiners," said Oswald, "don't you see? They kept a sentinel at the door, and if anyone approached, he whispered, 'Cave.'"
11: "But why have iron bars?"
10: "In extra safety," said Oswald, "and if their nefarious fires were not burning, he need not say cave at all. It's no use saying anything for nothing." It is curious, but the others did not seem to see this clear distinguishness. all people have not the same fine brains. But all the same, the idea rankled in their hearts, and one day Father came and took Dickie up to London about that tooth of his. And when Dickie came back, he said, "Look here, talking of coiners, there was a man in St. Swithin's Lane today selling little bottles of yellow stuff, and he rubbed some of it on a penny, and it turned the penny into a half crown before your eyes, a new half crown. It was a penny a bottle, so I bought 3 bottles.
9: "I always thought the plant for coining was very expensive," said Alice.
10: "Ah, they tell you that to keep you from doing it because of its being a crime," said Dickie. "But now I've got this stuff, we can begin to be coiners right away. I believe it isn't really a crime unless you try to buy things with the base coin." So that very afternoon, directly after dinner, which had a suet pudding in it that might have weighed down the enterprising spirit of anyone but us, we went over to the Enchantery House. We found our good rope ladder among its congealing bed of trusty nettles and got over into the paved yard and through the kitchen door. Oswald always carried the key of this hung round his neck by a bootlace, as if it was a talisman or the hair of his lost love. Of course, Oswald never had a lost love. He would scorn the action. But some heroes do have. De gustibus something or other, which means one man's meat is another man's poison. When we got up into the room with the iron-grated door, it all seemed very bare. 3 bottles of yellow stuff and 10 pence halfpenny in coppers is not much to start a coining enterprise with. "We ought to make it look like coining anyway," said Oswald.
11: "Coiners have furnaces," said Dickie.
10: Alice said,
9: "Wouldn't a spirit lamp do? Old nurse has got one on the scullery shelf."
10: We thought it would. Then Noel reminded us that coiners have molds, and Oswald went and bought a pair of wooden lemon squeezers for 7 pence 3 farthings. In his farsightedness, he remembered that coiners use water, so he bought 2 enameled iron bowls at 6 pence 2 halfpenny. When he came back, he noticed a coal scuttle we had always felt so friendly to, and filled it with water and brought it up. It did not leak worth mentioning.
11: "We ought to have a bench," said Dickie. "Most trades have that, shoemakers and watchmakers and tailors and lawyers."
10: This was difficult, but we did it. There were some planks in the cellar, and a tub and a beer barrel. Unluckily, the tub and the beer barrel were not the same height, but we taught them better by getting old nurse's Pilgrim Progress in the Wesleyan magazine to put on top of the tub, and then it was as high as the barrel, and we laid the boards across, and there was a bench as beautiful as you could wish it. Dickie was allowed to put the stuff on the coins, because he had bought the bottles with his own money. But Alice held them for him to do, because girls are inferior beings, except when you are ill, and you must be kind to them or you need never hope to be a hero. There are drawbacks to every ambition. She let Noel hold them part of the time. When she was not helping Dickie, she tried covering pennies with the silver paper off chocolate, but it was not the kind of success that would take anyone in. Hey Cho and Noel took it in turns to be sentinel, but they said it was dull, so Oswald took it on. And before he had been there 3 minutes, he cried, "Hist! Someone approaches!" And the coining materials were hastily concealed and everyone hid round the corner, like we had agreed we would do if disturbed in our unlawful pursuits. Of course, there wasn't anyone really. After this, the kids wanted to be sentinels again, but Oswald would not let them. It was a jolly good game. And there was something about that house that made whatever you played in it seem awfully real. When I was Mrs. S., I felt quite unhappy, and when Dickie was the unfortunate monarch who perished in the French Revolution, he told me afterwards he didn't half like it when it came to the guillotine, though of course he knew the knife was only the little sliding door of the chicken house. We played coiners for several days, and all learned to give the alarm, but we were beginning to feel it was time for something new. Noel was saving the hairs out of his comb, and pulling them out of the horsehair sofa in the parlor to make a hair shirt to be a hermit in, and Oswald had bought a file to get through the bars and be an escaped Bastille prisoner, leaving his life history concealed in the fireplace when the great event occurred. We found the silver money turned to a dirty black when a few hours had elapsed, and we tried silver paint and gold paint. Our pockets were always full of silver and gold money. We could jingle it and take it out in handfuls and let people see it, not too near. Then came the great eventful day. Hacho had fallen into the water butt that morning. We dried his holland smock, but it went stiff like paper, so that old nurse noticed it and thus found out he was wringing wet underneath. So she put him to bed for fear of his catching his death of cold, and this inveterate gang of coiners had to go to their fell lair without him. We left all our false money at home because old nurse had given Alice a piece of trimming for dolls that was all over little imitation silver coins, called sequences, I believe, to imitate the coinage of Turkish regions. We reached our Enchantery House, got in as usual, and started with our desperate work of changing silver sequences into gold half-sovereigns with gold paint. Noel was very grumpy. He was odd altogether that day. He was trying to write a poem about a Bastille prisoner. He has to be sentry, so we could think about rhymes. We had not coined more than about 4 half-sovereigns when we heard Noel say, "Hist! Hide the plant!" We didn't take any notice, because we wanted to get enough of them to play a game of misers, which was Alice's idea. "Hist!" Noel said again. And then suddenly he rushed in and said, "It's a real hiss, I tell you! There's someone on the stairs!"
11: and he shut the wooden grated door, and Oswald, with rare presence of mind, caught up the bunch of keys and locked the wooden grated door with the key labeled Mrs. S's room. Then, breathless and furtive, we all hid in the part of the room near the fireplace where no one could see us from the door. We hardly dared to breathe. Alice said afterwards she could hear Oswald's heart beating with terror, but the author is almost sure it was only his watch ticking. It had begun to go that week, after days of unexplained idleness. If we did have to pay for finding the Enchantsweed house, this was when we paid. There were feet on the stairs. We all heard them, and voices. The author distinctly heard the words, "Replete with every modern inconvenience," and "Pleasantly situate 10 minutes from tram and rail." And Oswald, at least, understood that somehow or other, our house had got itself disenchanceried, and that the owner was trying to let it. We held our breaths till they were nearly choked out of us. The steps came nearer and nearer. They came along the passage and stopped at the door. "This is the nursery," said a manly voice, "unlocked. I quite understood from the agent that the keys were in the hall." Of course, we had the keys, and this was the moment that Noel chose for dropping them. Why he was fingering them where they lay on the mantelpiece, the author does not know and never will know. There is something about previously demented in some Latin chap, Virgil or Lucretius, it seems to hit the nail on the head. The keys fell on the cracked hearthstone with a clang that Oswald, at any rate, will never forget. There was an awful silence, quite a long one. Then another voice said, "There's someone in there." "Look at that bench," said the other man. "It's coiner's work, that's what it is, but there's nobody there. The keys must have blown down." The two voices talked some time, but we could not hear all their conversation. We were all wondering, as it turned out afterwards, what exactly the utmost rigor of the law was. Because, of course, we knew we were trespassers of the very deepest dye, even if we could prove that we were not real coiners. "No," we heard one of them say. "If we go for the police, very likely the gang will return and destroy everything. There's no one here now. Let's secure the evidence. We can easily break the door down." It is a sickening feeling when the evidence against you is going to be secured, and you don't know what the punishment for coining is, or whether anyone will believe you if you say you were only playing at it. We exchanged pallid glances. We could hear the two men shaking the door, and we had no means of knowing just how weak it was, never having seriously tampered with it ourselves. It was then that Noel suddenly went quite mad. I think it was due to something old nurse had read to us at breakfast that day of a boy of 8 who played on the fiddle and composed pieces of music. Affected young ass. He darted from us into the middle of the room where the two intruders could see him and said, "Don't break down the door. The villains may return any moment and destroy you. Fetch the police." The surprised outsiders could find no word but, "You are surprised to see me here," said Noel, not taking any notice of the furious looks of the rest of us. "I'm an infant prodigy. I play the violin at concerts. I play it beautifully. They take me to London to play in a closed carriage so that I can't tell anyone my woes on the way."
12: "My poor child," said one of the outsiders. "Tell us all about it. We must rescue you."
11: "Born of poor but honest parents," said Noel. And this was what nurse had read out to us. "My musical talent early manifested itself on a toy violin, the gift of a devoted great aunt. Torn from my home, I'd say, do fetch the police. If the monsters who live on my violin playing return and find you here, they will brain you with the tools of their trade, and I shall be lost."
12: "Their trade?" said one of them. "What trade?"
11: "They are coiners," said Noel, "as well as what they do to make me play."
12: "But if we leave you?"
11: "Oh, they won't hurt me," cried Noel, "because I have to play tonight at Exeter Hall. Fly, fly for the police. They may come up behind you at any moment and cleave you to the chine."
12: And they actually flew. The present author would have known instantly that it was wrought about cleaving chines, but the man who wanted to let the disenchanted house and the man who wanted to have it let to him were of other metal. We had remained perfectly still and silent. Of course, if the outsiders had attacked Noel, his brothers would have rushed to his rescue. As soon as the retreating boots of the outsiders grew fainter on the stairs, Noel turned green and had to be revived by splashings from the Beverly coal scuttle full of water. He got better directly, and we all scooted home to old nurses, leaving our coining plant without a pang. All great generals say that a retreat is best conducted without impediments. Noel was so ill, he had to go to bed and stay there. This was as well because of the neighborhood being scoured for the ill-used infant prodigy that had been imprisoned in the enchanted house. He got all right in time to go home when Father came up for us. When he was in bed, he wrote a long poem in 6 different colored chalks called "The Enchanted Coiners," or "The Liar's Remorse," so I know that he was sorry for what he had done.
11: He told me he could not think of what made him, and of course it was very wrong, but it did save our bacon and preserve us from the noise themselves and bread and water that I'm sure are the real meaning of the utmost rigor of the law. Really, the worst of it all was that while we were trembling in the coiner's den, with the two outside gentlemen snorting and whispering on the other side of the gate door, Hey Joe had got up out of his bed at home and answered the door. Old Nurse had gone out to get a lettuce and an aerated loaf for tea. He answered it to a butcher's bill for 15 and 7 pence that the butcher's little girl had brought, and he paid for it with 6 of the pennies we had disguised as half-crowns, and told the little girl to call for the 7 pence in the morning. I believe many people have been hanged for less. It was lucky for H.O. that the old nurse was a friend of the butcher's and able to persuade him that it was only a joke. In sterner times, like the French Revolution, but Alice does not like to think what would have happened then. As this is the 20th century, not the 18th, are all going down to the butcher and saying we were sorry made it right. But suppose it had been in other days. The butcher's wife gave us cake and ginger wine. It was very jolly. She asked us where we had got the false half-crowns. Oswald said they had been given us. This was true. But when they were given us, they were pennies. Does Oswald tell a lie to the butcher? He has often wondered. He hopes not. It is easy to know whether a thing is a lie or not when nothing depends on it. But when events are happening, the utmost rigor of the law may be the result of your making a mistake. You have to tell the truth as carefully as you can. No English gentleman tells a lie. Oswald knows that, of course. But an Englishman is not obliged to criminate himself. The rules of honor and the laws of your country are very puzzling and contradictory. But the butcher got paid afterwards in real money, a half sovereign and 2 half-crowns and 7 unsilvered pennies. So nobody was injured, and the author thinks that is the great thing after all. All the same, if ever he goes to stay with old Nurse again, he thinks he will tell the butcher, all in confidence. He does not like to have any doubts about such a serious thing as the honor of a Bastable. End of The Enchanceried House.
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7: 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The Trump administration has moved to drop protections for more wetlands across the nation. The proposed rule could strip federal protections from most U.S. wetlands, many of which help feed drinking water systems. The action would narrow what is protected under the Clean Water Act, which requires companies and individuals to obtain a permit from the Environmental Protection Agency before releasing pollutants into the nation's waterways. The federal government protects millions of acres of wetlands, which help filter drinking water for many communities and provide critical habitat for birds, fish, and other wildlife. Withdrawing those protections via the proposed rule from the Environmental Protection Agency and the U.S. Army Corps of Engineers would significantly narrow the definition of waters of the United States, or WOTUS, that are protected from harmful pollution under the Clean Water Act of 1972. The Clean Water Act requires companies and individuals to obtain a permit from the EPA before releasing pollutants into the nation's waterways. They must also receive a permit from the U.S. Army Corps of Engineers before discharging any dredged or fill material, such as sand, silt,

0: craftsmen to better track water conditions tied to the city's drinking water supply. MSU will install new equipment in the next few weeks in the watershed. The monitoring station is set to record water-related and weather-related data for the city and the university. Jessica Alstrom, Bozeman's Water Conservation Program Manager, said, "It'll collect a lot of hydrologic and atmospheric information, things like air temperature, soil moisture, wind speed, wind direction, and snow depth. The key measurements are snowpack and the snow-to-water equivalent, which shows how much water is actually contained in the snow." Eric Sproles, an MSU Earth Sciences Associate Professor, said that the information matters to water resource managers. Sproles said, "That's the measurement that they use for trying to predict how much water is going to come out of the watershed," he said. Sourdough Creek provides about 40% of Bozeman's fresh municipal water supply. The rest comes from Hyalite Reservoir and Lyman Spring, which already have instruments that record snowpack and snow-to-water equivalent. That gap in monitoring in the Sourdough watershed was a major reason that the city and MSU are implementing the project. Along with the monitoring equipment, the city is also updating its integrated water resource plan, which looks decades ahead as city officials consider future water supply needs and possible sources and solutions. Sproles said that MSU's role also fits the university's land grant mission because the university will manage the monitoring station and share data with the city. The project also gives students practical experience in the field. The university team hopes to have the equipment installed by the end of September or early October, before the first snow falls. This is J.P. Pomnikowski for Human Capital on KGVM 95.9 FM and online at kgvm.org. 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
1: 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Next, we have a song by Bozeman's own Story Hill off their 2018 live album, Stages. This is Town Talks.

Up next, we have a song by Joseph Renning Crane off his 2019 album Dog Winter. This is Imit Ah.

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1: I'm Dr. Anthony Lizerwitz, and this is Climate Connections. Many people think of the Pacific Northwest as a rainy place, but most of the rain falls in winter. And Terry Kempton of the Outback Farm at Western Washington University says that as the climate changes, it's becoming less consistent.
2: So instead of the kind of constant drizzle, very light rain through all of the months of winter, we're seeing a big storm, a lot of water running off, flooding, and then there's just a dry period while we wait for another big storm.
1: And summers are getting hotter and drier. These changes can make it hard for farmers to know when and how much to water their crops. So 2 years ago, Outback Farm put soil moisture sensors in some of their fields.
2: So then I'm not left guessing like, well, it did rain yesterday, but did it go deep enough to matter to the plant roots? Like, I don't have to dig a hole and stick my hand in it. I can just like, boop, read the little sensor that's already buried underground, and it will tell me.
1: With this insight, the farmers only watered when it was really needed. 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
2: So that saves time, and of course, it saves water, a lot of water.
1: So the sensors will help them adapt to climate change. 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

0: 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The following shows are coming up at Pine Creek: Wes Urbaniak and the Mountain Folk on Wednesday, September 30th, Lena Marie Schiffer in the House of Sky with Chloe Gendreau on Thursday, October 1st, Daniel Cosell on Friday the 2nd, the Red Knot Chili Peppers on Saturday the 3rd, Wolves of Glendale on Sunday, October 4th, Tyler John Kraling on Wednesday, October 7th, Jess Alstad on Thursday the 8th, Way Down North on Saturday the 10th, West Dakota Stutter on Sunday the 11th, and many more. You can find more information, schedules, and tickets at pinecreeklodgemontana.com. They hope to see you soon for some music between the pines.
1: I'm Rick Smith, and this is Labor History in Two.
2: On this day in labor history, the year was 1789. That was the day that the United States Congress officially created the United States Army. Not everyone agreed that the U.S. should have a standing army. 2 years earlier, at the meeting that drafted the U.S. Constitution, James Madison warned against a permanent federal army. He told those at the Constitutional Convention in Philadelphia, quote, "A standing military force with an overgrown executive will not long be safe companions to liberty." Since Madison was a strong proponent of a centralized federal government, his caution about the army was noteworthy. Perhaps these warnings is why it took Congress until the last day of their session to finally approve the measure. In fact, President George Washington had to write Congress not once, but twice to get them to act on the issue. Once it was approved, the first standing army had about 800 members. By comparison, in 2015, the army had just under 500,000 active duty soldiers. To supplement the small army, Congress also made a provision for the president to call up troops from state militias. The stated purpose for such call-ups was, quote, "protecting the inhabitants of the frontiers of the United States from hostile incursions of the Indians." While in federal service, the state militias were supposed to receive, quote, "the same as the pay and substance as the regular army." One time, various state militias were used for the forced removal of the Cherokee people from the southeast on the Trail of Tears in the 1830s. State militias were also deployed to break up labor strikes, such as the case in the Homestead Strike in Pennsylvania in 1892. Like what you hear? Check out more at laborhistoryin2.com.
0: Next up, a song written by Bozeman's own Noel Lacey and performed by Bozeman's own The Love Darts. Here's White Lightning off their 2024 album, Neon Girls.

0: Hi, my name is Sam. 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
1: 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You can find more information, schedules, and tickets at pinecreeklodgemontana.com. They hope to see you soon for some music between the pines.

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1: I want to thank the Prime Minister and the Prime Minister, Greenland, Denmark, and we're going to have a tremendous relationship, a secure relationship, and we look forward to it.
0: After repeatedly threatening to seize Greenland, President Trump has signed a deal that would allow the U.S. to expand its military presence there. But Greenland will remain a territory of Denmark. As we broadcast from here in Copenhagen, we'll speak to the chair of the National Organization for Greenlanders in Denmark. Then, as the death toll in Gaza topped 74,000 over the past 3 years, we'll speak to the Palestinian analyst Mohammed Shahada. He's from Gaza, but lives here in Denmark.
2: You see, basically, Israel tried since 1948 until today to destroy us as a people, as a group, and they failed at it. Our people are still there, resilient.
0: And next week marks the 25th anniversary of the 2001 U.S. invasion of Afghanistan. We'll speak to the Danish-Afghan journalist Najib Khaja. In 2008, he was kidnapped by the Taliban, and then he escaped. His most recent documentary on Afghanistan is titled Winning Hearts and Minds. All that and more coming up.